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0: 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The radiation is migrating inland and is moving across the entire country. 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I've taken Bio's Superfood every day for several years now and want you to do the same for your sake and the health and safety of your family and loved ones. 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
2: 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In these controversial times, we believe the First Amendment and freedom of the press are absolutely essential to the survival of our nation. Thank you. And now, enjoy the program.

0: Okay, welcome back. And let me do a real quick check here just to keep everybody up to speed. I want to see what this particular source. Iran war appears to be on again. Let me just 1 second here. Hold on. Okay. Trump strikes Iran after he accuses Tehran of foolish violation of ceasefire. That's one. Iran War Live, Al Jazeera, U.S. strikes Iran after attack on vessel in the Strait of Hormuz. Another one. UN Iran War, Tehran launches retaliatory strikes on U.S. sites in the Gulf. So, we're back at it. No surprise, this alleged ceasefire and this MOU were going nowhere fast because of Netanyahu and Ben-Gvir and the others in Israel who love killing human beings. All right, we're going to stop there. I just wanted you to know what's going on in case you missed it. Here we go, hour number one, and Professor Vincent Finelli is back, and class is in session. We're going to talk about data centers, not so much about what they can do in the future, potentially, but what's going on to try to stop the astounding proliferation of them all over the country. Hello, Vincent. Welcome back.
1: Jeff, thank you for inviting me to be on.
0: My pleasure. I assume the check is in the mail?
1: It is. Actually, both of them are.
0: Good. Good.
1: Jeff,
0: Good.
1: just as a side comment, I am watching the process of Americans learning less and less about more and more until they know absolutely nothing about
0: Well said.
1: everything.
0: Yep. Well said. Oh, okay. You need to write that down, Vince. That's a great quote. Seriously, I'm not kidding. That's precisely where we are. Put that in writing. I'll credit you. I'll
1: just
0: post
1: wrote
0: it.
1: it down. It'll go in the book.
0: Yeah, the book. Will there be anybody around to read the book? That's the big question. Who
1: Or
0: knows?
1: would they be able to buy one since, well, what we're going to be talking about tonight is just no jobs in anybody's future.
0: No, there's no future in anybody's jobs either. How's that?
1: Correct. Right.
0: I mean, seriously, we are watching the end of the line here as it was created by those who do not want civilization and society to continue as it once did. They want to take it all down. And they're going to be, tragically, largely successful. Whether it's necessarily on the back of data centers or not remains to be seen. There are a lot of people out there who just don't, as you just said, don't get it. They just don't understand. And they probably never will. I understand. I understand the stress they're under. We've talked about this many times. It's just not a good situation for anyone. And it's going to get worse. Go ahead, my friend. Let's see where we go. We have a special guest tonight, our colleague Gary Holland. Vincent wanted him to come on with him tonight to talk about these data centers. So let's see where this goes. Onward, my friend. Go ahead.
1: You know, I had a chance to chat with Gary Holland today. He gave me a call, and I'm so glad that you introduced us. He is a real hoot, he really is. And Jeff, here's something that I've noticed about your guests. You have put together quite a collection of individuals who think along the same lines. It's unbelievable. I was
0: Yeah.
1: talking with Gary. We're on the same page. It's like we had the
0: Yeah.
1: same bruises. Well, not all of them the same, but a
0: Yeah.
1: lot of them.
0: No. I agreed. Understood. And this is a great stable of people thinking logically, pragmatically, realistically about what's going on this planet and in our lives. That's the nice part about it. They really have no illusions about what's happening.
1: So what we've decided to do here at in our part of Missouri, there was a data center that was sprung on us April 27th. There was a rumor, Mm-hmm. This is just a quick recap. There was a rumor that there was going to be a data center, and then we found out that it was real. So the an individual representing a corporation bought a property, 5 acres, went to the county commissioner, said, "Hey, just want to say who I am. Good to meet y'all. I'm building a data center." Walked down the hall and recorded the deed. And the bulldozers are moving, like either that day or the next morning. So this is the kind of thing that sprung on all of us. And it's really difficult to, you know, if you're a commissioner in a county government, a small rural county, it's hard to know everything about everything. And the guys that are commissioners are usually, they either have a business that they operate full-time, or they're farmers, and they're operating their farm. So, you know, a couple days a week for a half a day each, they hold official meetings, and they conduct official business. So these guys are typically the seniors of the elders of the county. They are not generally up to speed in this, I guess, almost light speed process of building these data centers. They come in, and construction starts immediately, and they're blindsided. So
0: we could call them the village elders, couldn't we?
1: Yeah, we certainly could. We certainly could. And we could call the people building these data centers poison. I think that's quite appropriate, because that's what they're doing to the, you know, rural America. Well, the village people were so outraged that they expressed their anger. And literally, death threats were rumored to be released, maybe anonymously. I don't know anybody who has issued one, but I did talk to the commissioners, and they said that they have received them. So the death threats seem to be real. And it's like, we voted for y'all, and your job is to represent us, and we expect you to do that. So the commissioners were told, either represent us, stop the data centers, or we're going to throw you all out. And the opposing side, the data center people, are saying, well, if you try to stop us because you don't have any zoning rules in effect, we're going to sue you. So now the commissioners are faced with being sued by the data center people. Uh-huh. And by the villagers, they're going to be sued for not putting in an ordinance and not stopping the data center, and they're going to be thrown out of office. So I'd like to play a real short clip. This was on Ozarks First. This is a television. It's about a little, just over 2 minutes, and it will indicate what has happened. But the bottom line is that the data center that was the 5-acre data center in Marshfield, Missouri, has been allowed to continue, but they were going to possibly expand to another 45 acres. So 5 acres plus 45 more would be 50 acres. And the commissioners said, no, you can continue with the 5 acres, but there is now a moratorium on any new construction. So the second data center, which is not part of this property, on another area of town, that one has stopped. So there were two. One is allowed to continue without expansion. The other one was stopped with this 6-month moratorium. So it's not like we won. We had a partial victory. And the plan is to make it so difficult for the data center to continue and maybe be even profitable that they'll say, you know what, the heck with it. These guys in Marshfield, Missouri, Webster County, Missouri, they're impossible. Mm-hmm. It's too hard to work with these guys. Let's go someplace else. So here is the audio. Here we go.
2: And I'm so proud of you guys for standing up.
3: A major development tonight in Webster County. Leaders there just put a halt on the construction of new data centers and battery sites. We go to Ozark's First reporter, Michael McLaughlin. He's live in Marshfield. Michael, you've been covering this not in my backyard type of controversy for a while now.
4: Yeah, so Jesse, you can see behind me, obviously construction is still going on for the new data center on Rifle Range Road. Now, for context, Webster County does not have a planning and zoning format, which means halting a project this big, it could be quite difficult for them. However, a lot of pushback from the community has led them to find a new solution to this problem.
2: I commend you for your leadership. You guys have been awesome.
4: That was the moment Webster County commissioners decided to put a temporary 6-month moratorium on future developments. The intention is to give the county time to get more information on their potential impacts.
2: What you guys decide here affects Springfield's drinking water. It affects Lake of the Ozarks. I mean, it's a unique situation that needs to be studied.
4: However, the commission says there's not much they can do about the data center already under construction on Rifle Range Road. Despite that, people tell me they're happy with the decision.
5: We can't do anything about the plant they're already building, but at least we can have some control over more of them being built.
6: It's a big relief. I mean, like I said, we've been working with commissioners, you know, like I said, the last 2 months, and there's some good guys in there. I mean, like I said, they've done what they could do, you know, for us. And I feel like we're going in the right direction.
4: A vote to establish a planning and zoning committee for Webster County is being targeted for November, but it will have to be introduced by the people.
7: We are not pushing planning and zoning. We're not going to fight it. We're not pushing it. As the commission has decided, they'll wait and put on us to give it to a petition.
4: The petition would need at least 1,000 signatures from registered voters.
6: If maybe we can just make it where it's for commercial only, you know, where it's not going to affect the farmers, you know, like I said, out in the rural areas.
4: Now, another meeting held at 6:30 in the evening today to discuss the moratorium in more detail. Reporting live in Marshfield, I'm Michael McLaughlin, Ozarks First.
1: Okay, so that was the television news piece about this data center. So it's just a moratorium at this point, but we feel it's somewhat of a success. So
0: can you imagine, let me ask you a quick question. Can you imagine any scenario where the 45 acres could somehow be reanimated and made a part of this? Is that a possibility by any stretch of the imagination, or is that just a dead issue?
1: Well, right now it's subject to a 6-month review. In 6 months, the commissioners are going to look at it, but they are getting so much pushback. I think they're trying to avoid violence because they knew it was coming. There were threats of, and talk. I was not involved in any of this, but I did talk to the commissioners as we reported in class for an hour. They actually listened to me for an hour, which is probably somewhat unprecedented in most
0: I
1: counties.
0: I would say, yeah.
1: But they were learning and they were literally taking notes, and I think they used that information from several weeks ago to do their own research to see if what else they could learn and try to stop this. So they really don't want this either. No, there's nobody that we can find that says this is a great idea except for the developer of the data center. So the bottom line is this might be a template for other counties and localities to use, that you need to meet with the commissioners, you need to talk to them, and if some people are out of control and are issuing threats, that's not something we're supporting. However, it's working. It literally worked. So it's not like we did it. It just happened. But this isn't the first time that kind of thing's happened. It's happening all over the country. And the
0: you
1: federal
0: put your,
1: government...
0: did you put your AR-15 back up on the shelf? Is that what you're saying?
1: Well, you know, here's the problem. There are people who have farms in this area, and they don't want the noise. They don't want their aquifer going dry. They don't want the extra heat. It's getting so hot here in Missouri that an extra 13 degrees Fahrenheit is just it's not sustainable. You know, the cows are going to suffer. You know, people around here are farmers. We don't need this. We don't need this invasion from these outsiders who are interested in only one thing. They're not interested in building a better village. They're not interested in educating the people. They're interested in running us over while simultaneously making a quick profit. That's all they want to do.
0: Right.
1: And we're not going to let them do it.
0: I understand. I understand. In some cases, it's a quick profit, but it's a very healthy profit. I mean, apparently a lot of money is being pushed around.
1: Yeah, and the rest of us are hardworking farmers where we don't get these quick riches. We slow, hard work, steady, and we do not want our family farms to be destroyed by these blights.
0: I agree.
1: We're not going to stand for it. So I think it's wonderful to see the village come together in unison, because no one is saying it's a great idea. Come on, you know, we can look up which president had the lowest mm-hmm. IQ, and we can get a real mm-hmm. quick response.
0: Mm-hmm. mm-hmm. Get it? Yeah. Well, okay. So it sounds encouraging at this point. Can you? I hate to say always look on the negative side, but is anybody just throwing out bait and teasing you? Anybody going to turn tail at the last minute and take the money and vote against the villagers? I don't trust people anymore. Forgive me, but I just don't.
1: Well, good for you. And I agree with you. I really do. I'm taking two approaches here. One is this is my backyard. I mean, it's 20 miles away. But there's also, as we reported weeks ago, there's a possibility the data center could be a couple miles from our farm. And mm-hmm. what they're looking for, what these parasites are looking for, is where is electricity cheap to hook up? Where can we buy land, like next to a substation? Who would want to buy land next to a substation? Nobody except the data center. Except
0: that's
1: the
0: true.
1: Data center, right?
0: That's true.
1: Okay, because of the electromagnetic radiation, you know, the constant 60-cycle hum. Okay, so a data center is immune to all that. I mean, you don't even need electric lights in a data center except for, maybe the one guy that comes in once in a while and check and make sure the blinking lights are still blinking. Other than mm-hmm. that, you don't even need electricity mm-hmm. to power lights in the data center, just for the GPUs and the cooling system. All right, so the other approach is, and this is something that I've done, and I'm just sharing this, that maybe this is something that our class might consider doing. So I thought, what does the data center really need? And that's electricity. Either they have to generate their own, which is expensive, natural gas or propane, which is even more expensive, or diesel, which is sooty and noisy, solar, which is won't work because it's not reliable because the sun goes down at the end of the day. So grid power is what they really want, and they want cheap grid power. All right, so I decided that I could run for the board of directors of the local electric cooperative. Now, how do you do that? Well, a board, the one that I am currently running for, oh, by the way, we're having a massive storm, so if I disappear, it's because we got taken out, and I'll do my best to reconnect. So I found out years ago that the way you become a candidate for the election or selection of the board of directors of an electric cooperative is to be nominated by a committee. So who's the committee? Well, the existing board of directors nominates a few people to be on a committee to go beat the bushes to find out who they can round up to run against the current board member that's seeking re-election. Does this sound like it's a... are they looking for rocket scientists to run against the existing board members?
0: No.
1: So what they do is, in the past, they have put up a gal who worked at Walmart as a cashier.
0: Mm-hmm. Mm-hmm.
1: They put up another gal who was
0: Does the job pay anything at all?
1: It does. I don't know the exact amount, but I'm thinking it's about $1,500 a month. But you only have to go to work half a day once a month. So the last time I was up on stage...
0: That can be a lifesaver for some people in these times.
1: Last time I was up there, as I said, I was on stage, in front of about 4,000 people. I said, you know, I'll do this for free. And we'll save about $250,000 right here tonight. So if you vote for me and I happen to become a board of directors member, there's going to be a meeting tonight, and I'll do it for free if the other guys will do it for free. And of course, you're not interested in,
0: I got
1: in
0: it.
1: Doing it
0: yeah.
1: free. I would.
0: Now, you've run before for this position, have you not?
1: Yeah. I'm pretty tenacious. This is number five. So this will be my fifth attempt. But here's...
0: Maybe you need counseling, Vince. That's crazy. Five times. Come on. Did you get the message yet? All right.
1: I got your email, and I read it. Jeff really did send me an email. And he was suggesting about the same thing. Like, really? Are you sure you want to do this? And the answer is, I want to protect the farms. I want to protect my farm as well as all the other farms. I really do. That's my motive. It's not like I'm looking to get paid. I'm looking to protect what we have. We just don't want any changes. We just want to be left alone. All right, so then they literally have locked out any candidates that might really give the, and this is my opinion, that might give the existing board of directors a run for their money when they're up for their re-election every 3 years. So I found out that if I got, as a member, meaning someone who pays his electric bill and is not a felon, I could run for the board. If I had 15 other members in good standing sign a petition. So I got 16. So I had one extra. And that qualified me to run for the board of directors. So here's the plan. If I am on the board, there's 9 members of the board. I will get one vote, and I'll have a chance to talk to the other guys that are on the board and gals and make a case for doing the right thing. So if an AI data center or other data center comes in and says, we want to buy electricity from y'all, Vinny's going to say, how much are you going to use? And where are you going to put the data center? And put that in writing. And this is going to have to be public information. No secret communications. It's going to be a problem because they're not used to doing business that way, are they?
0: No.
1: So the problem for data centers, if I'm on the board, is they might have a tougher row to hoe to connect to our electric cooperative than maybe some others. So the whole point of tonight's class is everyone in class can run for some position, whether it be city council, town council, mayor, board of directors member for an electric cooperative, something, some position that can influence positive, fair, honest, above board outcomes. We can do this. So if I can do it as a cattle farmer, I'm sure there are a whole bunch of people that could do it as well. And they're listening to us right now.
0: Yeah. Yeah. Mm-hmm. How, looking, just pull back, look around the country. What are you hearing on the grapevine or in the media about successful efforts to thwart data centers coming into an area? How common is it? People are usually, as we know, caught off guard completely, and there's no time, and then they just give up. But are there other stories of success like yours is so far?
1: Very mm-hmm. few, but it's happening. And I think it is accelerating at an accelerating rate. So we're gaining more traction faster and faster. So I think we can be a test case for this is how it's done. So, of mm-hmm. course, I'm going to have to make a case, and I'm going to have to shake a lot of hands at the annual meeting. But, you know,
0: wear rubber gloves, please.
1: Of course.
0: All right, never mind.
1: Yeah, beneath this mask is that face that you're going to see in the video when you go in the big meeting room. And literally, it used to be that they would let me go on stage, and they'd say, take as much time as you want. Uh-huh. And then they said, 2 minutes. And then they had the sheriff there with his deputies.
0: 2 minutes. Wow.
1: Well, you know, hi, I'm Vin Finelli. I'm a cattle farmer. I live
0: time's
1: over
0: up.
1: There in that
0: town. Next.
1: Time's up. Well, that's how it went. And you saw that video of me on stage, right? Where they had the corporate lawyer.
0: Yeah.
1: He's going to throw me off, right? Yep.
0: I saw it.
1: He wasn't successful, was he?
0: No, you handled yourself masterfully, I thought. Very well.
1: Class, if you want to see what it looks like, just go to YouTube and type in Lacled, L-A-C-L, well, Vincent Finelli, V-I-N-C-E-N-T, space F-I-N-E-L-L-I, space Lacled, L-A-C-L-E-D-E, electric. And you'll find a short video of me on stage making a case why I should be considered as a director in front of about 4,000 people. And literally they had the corporate attorney on the stage to make sure that I did not make a good case, and spend too much time up there. And when the other guy said, I'm from here, my mom is from here, I was born on that right on that corner over there, appreciate your vote, thank you very much, and they would win every time. No, Jeff and Gary, no one has ever been successful, including me, of winning a board of directors seat coming from either a nominated position from the nominating committee nor a petition vote. Like I, this is my fifth time trying that. No one has ever been successful, ever.
0: Very good.
1: Well, so I'm learning slowly about politics. I'm enjoying the ride. And I was meeting people.
0: Five times around the block. Okay, we got it. Five times.
1: Well,
0: he's got the knives in his back to prove it. Yes.
1: You can say that a certified slow learner, right?
0: That's
1: Jeff,
0: funny.
1: I literally was meeting people coming in the door for these 4,000 people, and I said, "So I'm Vin Finelli. I'm running for the board, and tonight." There's going to be a board meeting right after the election. If I am elected or selected, I will work to lower your electric bill starting tomorrow morning. And people said to me, I'm okay. I'm okay with my electric bill just where it is. Can you imagine that?
0: No.
1: I can't either. But I was there. I was there.
0: Well, I'm just appalled at the state of this country and what's being done to its people. And that's certainly at the bottom a fundamental issue, the right to power for your home, water and power. All right, we might want to bring Gary on now. It's your call. You're the maestro.
1: It'd be great. Gary, I was talking to him, and I think, Gary can correct me if I'm wrong, but I think he read the memo that you sent to me saying, are you sure you want to do this? Like, you have zero chance.
0: I don't remember. I'm not sure. I don't know. I don't usually share my emails, but he would be worthy of it.
1: I'm only kidding about that. But Gary said the same thing to me. That's the point I'm trying to make. That I was telling Gary today on the phone what I was planning on doing. He's like, you got no chance. Is that right, Gary? Did I get that right?
8: Well, when you explained to me what you were doing, good evening, everyone. Good evening, Jeff. My customary good evening. Good evening and salutations from sunny Southern California, or smoggy Southern California.
0: You're still in L.A.
8: Southern California, for sure. Yeah, I'll be leaving tomorrow. But like I was explaining to Vince, in a small county like his, where they have like an electric co-op and they can have direct access to your county commissioners, go ahead, because that is where you're going to make change. In Clark County, Nevada, Los Angeles County, it will never happen. It just won't happen. First of all, you have no access to your county commissioners. The closest you get to them is between you and three Metro cops that are about 6'5", and they look like Raiders players. And by the way, these guys, they have the hand like literally close to their, to their holster. They're ready. Mm-hmm. Ready to
0: Why
8: go.
0: Is that's the truth too? That hand is always near that holster. It's like there's a weak magnetic attraction or something.
8: Well, it's true. And by the way, they're in this the state of county commissioners chambers where everyone, you know, where they have these meetings, you got to go through like six layers of security before you can even get to that door. So what would be the point of putting your hand on a holster when you know for sure there's been six ways of screening in that area, and they have no need to do it. It's an intimidation tactic. And so when these people do their public speaking, you know, when they have their public speaking hour, when any of the residents can come up and speak, as the people are speaking, the county commissioners are like playing on their phones. They're writing stuff down. They absolutely have no clue or even care what you're talking about. It'll go in one ear and out the other. They'll say, "Thank you, sir. We will appreciate and we'll take note of that." And they just laugh at you. They literally laugh at you. And the point I was trying to make to Vince is, in smaller communities, that'd be great. For instance, like the electric company here is called Nevada Power, owned by Warren Buffett Incorporated, Berkshire Hathaway. I doubt Warren Buffett is going to be a nice guy and say, "You know what? I'm agreeing with you. We're not going to supply electricity to them big, you know, huge data centers." Well, unfortunately, Warren Buffett retired, but Berkshire Hathaway is still around, and that group is starting to invest in data centers. So the chance of Nevada Power turning down a data center is none. It's not going to happen. And that's why they will probably, if say like in a community like Vince's, where they can drive data centers out, they're just going to go somewhere else. That's all they're going to do. They're building them out here out in Las Vegas, Jeff, in the middle of nowhere is an Apex. I was talking to Vince on the phone and telling him about that. And Apex is in the middle of the desert. It's in between Las Vegas and the state line.
0: So tell us what Apex is, Gary. What is Apex? What is it?
8: It's a unincorporated, like, wasteland, basically, out on the 15 freeway, and then you would turn off. You do your turn off, and you're heading up north into Mercury and
0: Elko. Is it a township, an alleged township,
8: no,
0: or is it just a spot on the map? That's all it is.
8: It's a county. It's a county designated spot, but who runs that? Well, it's a garbage dump. You know, they have the dump out there. They have a lot of other things, but what are they starting to build out there? These humongous data centers, and for the life of me, I don't know where they're getting the water from. They're drawing it from the water table or the aquifer, and that'd be the only way, because to pump it in from Lake Mead to that area is not going to happen. They're drilling wells out there, and they're putting these huge water storage tanks. As a matter of fact, a lot of these data, they built a data center not too far from me. It's a Google data center, right? It's Google. You can go on Google Maps. It's on Warm Springs Road in Henderson in Nevada. They built this thing, and now you look at it, it looks weird and dystopian to me. I mean, these strange columns that they have in there and everything else. But what they do have is these huge water storage tanks. When that thing was being built, they were drilling wells for that. They weren't using city water. And so that means they're drawing out whatever is a little bit left of the Las Vegas aquifer. They're getting it from the ground. And which is amazing to me is how the county commission here is so laissez-faire with Lake Mead dropping as fast as it can be, because just in the last week it dropped another 5 feet. And, you know, we're having these data centers that are being pumping massive amounts of water out. And
0: Las Vegas could change its name to Las Vegas could change its name to Deadpool, Nevada pretty soon.
8: Sure. They just don't seem to care. You know, they have a remember, Jordan Maxwell once said this on one of his videos. They are following an agenda and you're not part of it. And he's talking about the politicians in this country. They're following an agenda. They're following orders.
0: Yeah.
8: And
0: yep,
8: you're part of neither. You know, it's at the local level. What they will do, even if it's, say this, I'll go back to Vince on this, and he can see if he agrees with me or not. The state of Missouri, I think, has a governor that's very pro-data center. I'm not 100% sure on that, but he's been
1: that's
8: very
1: correct.
8: Positive about it.
1: That is correct.
8: I would ask Vince, so say your county says, we're not going to allow them in, but your state intercepts and jumps in, because state government can go into the county government any time and cause problems, order them to do things that they shouldn't be doing. And I don't know what Missouri law is. I know in certain states, the state can overrule whatever a county says. So if this data center, for instance, says that the county says, "We can't do this, we can't do that," but then they go to the state and say, "You know what, this is what's going on," the state could put pressure on the county and the county all of a sudden will change its mind, and you'll have endless amounts of data centers as far as the eye can see. And I don't, like I said, I do not know what Missouri law is, but I know his governor is pretty pro data center, and if his county ain't going to do it, they'll figure out a way. That's just my opinion. Like I just say this data. First of all, I would not consider them data centers. I would more consider them RAM centers than data centers anyway, because it's more RAM what they're doing and not. They're not storing things. Them are just pass-through centers. Just so you understand, the cloud, I mean, Vince would know more than I would. He's been in computers and he's an inventor. He knows more. What I have noticed and what I've seen and analyzed of these data centers are more like pass-throughs. What I'm seeing, their data is data like it's not being stored. It's like RAM on your computer. It's random active memory, right? So it's temporary storage. So if I look up on say, to whatever AI, hey, give it something for me to do, it will run through about 30 to 50 data centers. It'll take a piece of information from one and it'll draw from a bunch of them. It's like again, it's like taking a digital picture. It's pixelated, and then the pixels are reanimated when you download it, say, on your phone or whatever. It's the same thing. They go to all these data centers, and it joins up, and it reanimates into one, you know, subject line or whatever you're trying to get. And so that's why these data centers are so many of them are popping up so many and all over the places, because they're not your traditional storage centers. They're like cloud pass-throughs, and that's why you'll never – like, there's so much data being flown through these data centers, or what I call RAM centers. I know one place in Utah was saying they needed something like 9 gigawatts to power these data centers. That's more than all the electricity in the state of Utah puts out in a year.
0: Utah only uses 5 and in the whole year. 5 gigawatts.
8: And this one's like 9-point-something gigawatts. Yeah. Just for the data centers that they're going to, I think, put up in near, around the Ogden, Salt Lake area. And I think that's what they're going to do. I you know, of course, it's Utah. They love data centers. And, you know, I'm sure they're going to be putting a ton of them up there. But again, Utah is another problem. Where is Utah? It draws off the Colorado River. Where's the Colorado River flow into? Lake Mead. That is Lake Mead. So all these data centers that are being put out of the West is drawing off from pretty much one water source, Colorado River. And as you know, the snowpack this year was less than 20%. So I hear there's parts of the Colorado River, we're down to like stream size, like you can skip over it, and then you're on the other side of the stream, that type of thing.
0: Got it. All
8: very
0: right.
8: Low levels of water, yeah. Almost nothing.
0: Gotcha. All right, Vince, what do you want to get into? We got about 10 minutes left, so yeah. I don't want to short you.
1: Okay.
0: Go ahead.
1: Gary's absolutely right. Our governor, Mike Kehoe, supports and endorses the building out of data centers. One of them outside of St. Louis, Missouri, is planned at $15 billion with a B, dollars. And he's all excited about all these jobs it's going to create. And it's going to create some jobs during the construction, as we all know. But after the construction, there might be 20 people rotating, maybe, to this massive, massive infrastructure. So the bottom line is this going to – how long do these data centers last, right? Like Elon Musk's satellites have a projected lifespan of about 5 years. So when they talk about all of these – benefits of having all these satellites above our heads, life expectancy of 5 years. What I've never heard anybody ask is, what is the life expectancy of a data center?
0: Let me come in a little bit at an angle here. Later on tonight, I'm going to play a video. Quantum AI just killed AI data centers. Now, quantum AI is supposedly running on about 10% or less of the water and power needs of a traditionally powered AI data center. So we'll see. And quantum AI is coming in here on the next year to two. It's going to be here that fast. I'm convinced that these people aren't stupid. They're not building all these data centers on bad information. That their intent is far more than just to store data. They know quantum AI is coming. They know it has far less of an appetite for consuming water and power. They know that. So what's really going on here? I think it has to do with absolute control, subjective surveillance, nonstop, and ultimately, using the cell phone tower network, mass mind control and manipulation running through the composite brain that all AIs and these data centers connected will wield over the people. It'll be overwhelming. That's my take. It'll be a super brain. All these data centers are going to be linked together, and they'll be able to do things that most people wouldn't even guess right now. That's my take.
1: So if Elon Musk has his way, and I believe he said months ago that right now AI can do the work of at least half of us are doing. If half of us lose our jobs, how are we going to support ourselves? You know, I've heard things like, well, we could do the things we want. We could go out and garden. I got to tell you, gardening is tough.
0: Yeah.
1: And I don't think most people would say, well, I've got nothing but time to spend. I think I'd like to, you know, spend it in the garden. Now, some people would, but I think most people would not. So what happens? What I see only one.

0: dressed out, and certainly is being set up for absolute control, total control. So I don't,
1: and
0: I don't, totally, yeah. I don't know about UBI. I don't know where that's going to go, if it goes anywhere at all. I do know that these rich bastards, excuse my French, don't want to give up any more money to us, the sheeple. They don't want to give us money. They don't like the idea of UBI, unless it can be created out of nothing, like is the case with much of their financial empire. It's just digits on a computer screen. These are bad people, Vince. They're not good people.
1: I looked up how many houses does Zuckerberg have?
0: Yeah,
1: 11. He's got 11 houses.
0: 11? See, how despicable is it?
1: Got
0: That's Marie Antoinette. Let them eat cake time. That's horrible. He's rubbing our
1: face
0: in it.
1: And then I looked up. Then I went to whois.com. So for those of you that might not have heard of that, whois will tell you who owns the ownership of a domain name. So I looked up who owns or who is the following quote. Where is Zuckerberg? Nobody owns it.
0: Oh,
1: then
0: really?
1: Then I looked up.
0: Oh, interesting. A domain name.
1: Yeah.
0: That's funny. Yeah. Register.
1: Well, and
0: quick.
1: Then I looked up where is Musk? Nobody owns it. Then I looked up where is Gates? Nobody owns it. Now, those guys who, you know, that, I guess that's fair play, right? Because Zuckerberg has joined forces with Ray-Ban, and he has these Meta glasses with cameras
0: and
1: microphones.
0: Yep.
1: Well, so he's spying, he's using people walking around, charging them for his glasses, storing what the cameras see out of in the AI data centers. Mm-hmm. And the AI data centers are being, the images from these eyeglasses are being used to identify through facial recognition who is in front of the eyeglasses. So imagine somebody walking through Walmart, okay, with these, or imagine somebody going into a locker room, girls' locker room, high school, boys' locker room, high school, professional ball players' locker room.
0: Yeah.
1: Imagine how many broken jaws there are going to be from people wearing these glasses when somebody finds out that they have just been videoed. The image is now on cloud storage, and it is being sent live to whomever the intended person to or site is to receive these images. These glasses can be put on nightstands. They can be left in. What if somebody walks in your house? What if a realtor comes into your house?
0: Right.
1: What if a customer, a potential buyer, comes into your house with these glasses? This is outrageous. And yet, our current administration has done nothing. So it's not only the heat from the data center, the loss of jobs, it's the invasion of privacy. And then our government says, no one has you do not have an expectation of privacy anymore. That's ridiculous.
0: They just took it all away with that statement. No one has a legitimate expectation of privacy any longer, not in the way the world is shaped and configured now. Well, I couldn't disagree more, but they put that idea out there, and then they've got the rule of nine working for them. They repeat it over and over again in the media, et cetera, and people begin to accept it. I won't say they believe it, but they'll accept it. That's the way of the masses. That's the way of the flock. That's how the herd operates. Sad. True. We have a country split down the middle, Vincent, as you know. Yeah. 77 million voted for, allegedly, Trump. 75 million voted for the camel. That's 75 million communists or socialist-oriented voters. 77 million, allegedly, who still care and honor the Constitution. At least that was their hope. The country is not going to ever heal. You don't assimilate that kind of a fracture. So you know, I think we need to be aware of that. Please go ahead.
1: I've been saying it all wrong. I didn't know it was the camel. I thought it was chlamydia.
0: That's close enough.

0: It might as well be. Who knows? Gary, let's get a final word out of you on this, please. We got to say goodnight here.
1: Yeah, I hope Vince is successful with what he's trying to do. Like I said, he has a better chance, a much better chance in a smaller county than you do like in a major metro area. You just, the chances of...
0: Well, that's what he's thought the first four times he tried.
1: At this point.
0: He's still hopeful.
1: And that's in a small community where he knows a lot of his fellow residents and fellow farmers and stuff like that. Imagine trying to do that like in Las Vegas. Good luck. Like I said, you got to have so many connections. The casino industry has to own you before get anything.
0: It's true.
1: Any position in this county here or city, no matter what city you're in the local area. That's what the way it works here. But I give him all the credit in the world for what he's trying to do. He's putting his, look, I told him today, look, these people that are behind these centers, look, if they got to get to a point where they have to make you disappear, make you become dust in the wind, they will do that. When it comes to billions and trillions of dollars, a life means nothing to them. You're just a bump in the road. It's like a cockroach that they just step on and crush, and they move on with their business. That's the way they look at things.
0: All right. Thank you, Gary. Thanks for being here tonight. Yeah, you know, it's true. It's true. All right, Vince, wrap it up, sir.
2: So, Jeff, I have a question for you. Why is it? Why is it that we do what we do? Really? We teach people.
0: Well, the average person might suggest the word masochism. I don't think that's it. I think it's, I know for me, and I think I can speak for you, we are honored to have earned the trust and respect of a lot of people who count on us to present reality to them so they can make better decisions. That to me is about the highest respect you can show for someone, and I'm never far away from that thought. I very much appreciate and respect the people who look to this program and website for leadership, for wisdom, for the tools with which to make their decisions. That's my thought on it.
2: Agreed. And I look at our class as our extended family. And when it comes to the holidays, I feel that it is my duty and my honor to be live when possible because they're our family and they count on us.
0: I couldn't agree more. All right, my friend, take it easy, be safe, and keep that AR oiled up in any case. All right.
2: Thank you, Jeff. Thank you, Gary. Thank you, Todd.
0: Okay. Indeed. All right. Thank you. We'll be right back, dear friends. Hold on. All right. Now, let me just hold on. Give me the floor. The Trends Journal, and I've said this before, I'm going to say it again. The Trends Journal is what Time magazine might have been long ago had they really uncorked it and let it happen. They didn't. It was a controlled message platform from the beginning. But it was at least a pretense of intellectual news and information. The Trends Journal leaves that so far behind, and I'm not exaggerating. Gerald has created something here that is absolutely in a class by itself. There's nothing else that compares with it. If you still believe in reading, get the Trends Journal. Keep it around. It doesn't age. You can pick it up in 3-4 months and learn. You can pick it up in a year and learn. It doesn't wear out. It's a true phenomenon. Go to trendsjournal.com. That's trendsjournal.com.
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0: If you've been listening to this program for any length of time, you'll know that Fukushima, the greatest calamity in history, has now, as I've been warning since 3/11, killed off virtually the whole North Pacific Ocean and especially up and down the entire West Coast. The radiation is migrating inland and is moving across the entire country. There's only one proven defender to radiation exposure, the brilliant Chernobyl-proven discovery of Dr. Michael Kiriak, which combines the four most potent and powerful algaes on the planet, imported to the U.S. and known as Bio's Superfood. I've taken Bio's Superfood every day for several years now and want you to do the same for your sake and the health and safety of your family and loved ones. 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

0: You heard Professor Finelli last hour talk about the Zuckerberg Meta glasses that people can be wearing, and it records everything they see and hear. And they think it's just some little nice feature for their own purposes. And the amount of surveillance that is being rolled out on the sheeple right now is off the charts, crazy. Nobody understands that. They never really will, most people. They don't care. They're stressed. They're beaten down. We understand that. I can't imagine anything much easier than to express sheer hegemony over the masses than they can do right now and are doing it. And I just don't believe for a second that these data centers are being built by idiots who don't understand that quantum AI will be here in a year or two at the most, and it will all of a sudden knock down the operating costs of these data centers from, well, probably to about 10% of what the projected cost is. They don't use electricity. They don't need water. Not quantum centers, and that's where they're going. But the hardware will be built, and it will be used in many different ways to do even more by way of crushing individuality and uniqueness. They're going to make everybody the same and put them under the same boot, same socialist boot. Professor Eric Carlstrom is back tonight for part two of our conversation. He was here a couple of weeks ago. We have things to talk about and things to finish up. Welcome back, Eric. How are you?
1: Well, good evening, Jeff. It's good to be with you. Doing fine over here. This is such a vast topic, and it seems that finally it's getting some traction. In other words, the topic of who are they? Who are the controllers? Who has been controlling our country and our world? And toward what aim? Toward what purpose? It's really becoming pretty obvious.
0: Yeah, well, and you can spell it all. The answer is spelled with four letters, right?
1: Yes. Yeah, or as that comedian says, there's two words you're not supposed to use in Hollywood or you're in deep trouble, and that's the and Jews.
0: True. Yeah, it's true.
1: Dave Chappelle, I believe his name is. Yeah, it's not a happy topic, but it is absolutely essential that people face up to the fact that we are in a zero-sum game contest with people who worship Satan and who draw on Satan and black magic and all the dark arts to achieve their domination of the world as per a plan which goes back for not generations, not centuries, even millennia, we can shrink and cower and say, gosh, I can't say anything or else I might be accused of being anti-Semitic, but my gosh. Things have come to the point, and I think we talked about this last time, where Congress, right at this moment, the House is set to pass Section 6, 224 of the National Defense Authorization Act for next year, which completely integrates and blends the Israeli and U.S. militaries, giving them essential control over all our hardware, exotic weaponry, command and control systems.
0: They already have a hell of a lot of control because they just ask or tell Washington what they want, and they get it. All right, now this would formalize it, codify it, and it would mock the Constitution. I don't know how the Supreme Court could rule in favor of such an asinine piece of legislation.
1: Well, it's high treason, of course, and anybody who votes for it and any president that signs it is guilty of the highest possible treason.
0: Yes, sir.
1: By turning over the power of the United States to a foreign government. In a the mouse that roared, here we have a country of 10 million people or so, and they presume through their high-tech expertise to be able to control the world's greatest superpower in history. And, of course, this really just formalizes, I think, what has been in effect for many decades. By the way, the Senate has a similar act. I think it's 622, which would merge the intelligence agencies of Israel and the United States. And there are several others. So, embedded in a whole series of laws which are working their way through Congress are these incredibly treasonous, traitorous. So people should be, calling up their congressmen right and left and demanding that that this be voted down. But, of course, all of our congressmen pretty much have taken the pledge to put Israel's interests first.
0: You mean taking the bribe?
1: Otherwise, they would not get into Congress. So they're bought.
0: Yeah.
1: But so, in other words, we need to know who our enemy is, what is their goal, what's their objective, what's their modus operandi. We've reached a critical point. The Epstein files have come out and shown that this Jewish cabal, is not actually human. I mean, they're sex trafficking children. They're apparently eating children. They're sacrificing children. This is evil on a scale that most people cannot fathom. Likewise, we see the same evil in the slaughter of people in Palestine and Gaza and the West Bank and Lebanon, and now, of course, Iran. And the United States is unfortunately complicit in all of this, but footing the bill for these absolute atrocities. We're talking genocide. We're talking intentional genocide. We're talking rape, murder, torture, every crime against humanity you can possibly imagine is being carried out with glee, with pleasure, and is being filmed and shown to us, I guess, to desensitize us.
0: Yeah.
1: So we got the Epstein files, Jewish. We got the slaughter genocides in the Middle East, Jewish. We have so many, of course, the Democrat communist revolution, with the drag queen story time and cutting kids' penises off. I mean, this is evil on a scale that is truly biblical. I mean, we're dealing with...
0: By the way, if I might, it goes... Don't forget, friends, this is not new. This evil from this group goes all the way back. This is nothing new.
1: Well, yeah,
0: they didn't just discover all this. Go ahead.
1: Yeah, this is what we need to discover. And for myself, Jeff, I retired from a 30-year career as a physical geography professor. But in 2011, I found myself at a fairly young age of 62, retired and with time and energy to pursue some very interesting questions, like, who are the controllers? And I started writing a series for five websites. And the articles I'd like to talk about tonight are actually under my name in your website, and one of them is called The Jewish Controllers and Their Destructive Mission. This took, I basically did a literature review of many articles, many books, to satisfy myself who the controllers are. This is not a matter of, being... emotional or racist or anything like that. This is objective history, and it goes way, way back. All these issues confronted the Romans, et cetera. And we have many, many scholars who have weighed in on this. And I tried to do a literature review, so I would really encourage your listeners to look at this article, which is free online, on my 911nwo.com website and on my gang stalking mindcontrolcults.com website. It's called The Jewish Controllers and Their Destructive Mission. And I give, the history of the last 3,000 or 4,000 years of based on the scholarship of others. So I'm a physical geographer. This is not my research. This is a literature review of others' research, and there is a ton of information out there to be had. And now that we're facing the possibility of extermination, which has been the historic mission and goal of these satanically animated, this satanically animated death cult. We better learn who our enemy is and what their, you know, what their weapons are, what their methodology is, how they operate. This is all coming out now with the Epstein files, and many other lines. By the way, if we look at what's happening to our country right now, not only are we contending with a Bolshevik communist revolution, which of course was Jewish in its origin, we're also looking at this fascistic technocratic revolution by the techno kings out of Silicon Valley, who are also Jews and also have this. Of course, this relates to the data centers and the Uber valence you've been talking about, we've been talking about, and the what we've been calling the targeted individual program, which I have also studied at depth and we've talked about at length. So this America is being attacked. Our enemy is not China. Our enemy is not Russia. The enemies we are presented with are not our real enemies. Unfortunately, of course, most outlets do not focus in, at least before recently, on our real enemies. So, again, I'd like to, you know, use some of their own quotes to show you the incredible racism and evil that this group is capable of.
0: If I might just drop in the it's an old saw by now. Semitic peoples include Palestinians, Arabs, all kinds of people from that portion of the world, right? They're all Semitic peoples. And they did run a genetic comparison between Jews from Israel and Palestinians. I forget how many years ago this was. And they found that there was so much similarity. It wasn't 100%. But it was absurdly close in many key areas. And that story disappeared within a day or two. The Jews didn't want to hear about that they were almost genetically identical to other Semitic peoples in the so-called cauldron of the Middle East. It's true.
1: Yeah, there's so many lies. You know, Semitic actually refers to a group of Middle Eastern languages, most of which are Arab.
0: That's right. That's right.
1: And in fact, the DNA, and Tex Mars has a whole book about this, shows that most of the Jews in the world today are Ashkenazi Jews, which are a blend of Turkish and Mongolian, and have absolutely, and they're basically from Khazaria, which is in the modern Ukraine, basically, and they have very little in connection with most of the Arab and Semitic people. So it's one lie on top of another lie, as Bobby Fischer, who was of Jewish parentage, said, no lie is too small for a Jew, no lie is too big for a Jew. Jews live by the lie and die by the truth. So we're here trying to preserve our race, our species, from essentially an alien race of psychopath, parasite, pedophile, predators who have a history, a 4,000-year history of that kind of behavior. Their own founding documents, you might say, the Torah, the Talmud, the Kabbalah, the Zohar, basically is like a manual for criminals. Gives license for raping children, gives license for stealing and murdering, because they consider themselves only themselves as human or as gods, and the rest of us as animals or beasts. And, of course, the word goyim means cattle or beast, and they refer to us as cattle or beast. And they treat, of course, the Palestinians and their neighbors in other countries, non-Jews who are Christian and Muslim, etc., as animals. And of course, Max Egan says, if these people are not stopped, the way of Gaza is going to be the way of the world. In other words, this is a zero-sum game. They're not going to stop. History
0: That's
1: proves
0: true.
1: They're not going to stop. They are.
0: They're driven.
1: They're animated by Satan himself. I believe they're in Satan's hive mind. The rabbis keep them under fairly tight control and tell them all this bullshit nonsense, and I've read plenty of it. I mean, just crazy stuff. But they have to believe it. And as I heard you talking, I think, with Don Jeffries the other night, you cited a study that said 92% of Jews believe that Jews rule the world. Is that
0: they rule
1: correct?
0: The world right now. Rule the world. They control the world right now, 92%.
1: Okay. Well, that's
0: talk about
1: that,
0: collective arrogance. Wow.
1: Well, I think they're in it for the goodies. They're going to go along because they think that they will inherit all the wealth of the world. They will inherit everybody else's property, which they will steal, and that they will reduce our population to like the Georgia Guidestones say, under 500 million, and then they will be gods on earth. And of course, there much of the experimentation going on now, medical experimentation, is to enhance their prospects for not only longevity but eternal life. So the goal then is for these people to live as gods forever, just like Satan tempted Eve with that very prospect. And so these are Satan kids, and we need to understand these are Satan's kids. I've got a bumper sticker. I'm getting a little brazen, Jeff. It says Aliyah now, and perhaps you know what Aliyah means. That's a phrase that the Jews use where they've designated, they've assigned themselves the right of return. All Jews have the right of return to Israel. So, in saying,
0: how about
1: if
0: the right of return
1: the
0: to
1: country,
0: the world? That's how they're acting.
1: Yeah, if
0: take
1: everyone
0: over the planet.
1: Get that bumper sticker, they might get the message, get the hell out of our country. You have no business here except to destroy us. You've done that now for the last...
0: The ultimate parasite. Yeah. Look how much they've taken from us. They're draining us constantly, nonstop, constantly.
1: And their own statements prove it. So, you know, you and I, it's not that we're... making this up. This is what they believe and what they say.
0: None. That's right.
1: Let me just read a couple quotes here, because it is supposed to be. We'll get to the Jew quotes. Here's our George Washington, our founding father and first president. They, the Jews, work more effectively against us than the enemy's armies. They are 100 times more dangerous to our liberties and the great cause we are engaged in. It is much to be lamented that each state long ago has not hunted them down as pests to society and the greatest enemies we have to the happiness of America.
0: Who said that again?
1: George Washington.
0: Yeah, I just want to be sure everybody got that. Okay.
1: And it's echoed by Benjamin Franklin. I fully agree with General Washington that we must protect this young nation from an insidious influence and impenetration. The menace, gentlemen, is the Jews. In whatever country Jews have settled in any great numbers, they have lowered its moral tone. My God, look at America now. Depreciated its commercial integrity, have segregated themselves and have not been assimilated, have sneered at and tried to undermine the Christian religion upon which that nation is founded by objecting to its restrictions, have built up a state within a state, and when opposed, have tried to strangle that country to death financially, as in the case of Spain and Portugal. If you do not exclude them from these United States in this Constitution, in less than 200 years, they will have swarmed in such great numbers that they will dominate and devour the land and change our form of government, for which we Americans have shed our blood, given our lives, our substance, and jeopardized our liberty. If you do not exclude them in less than 200 years, he was off by maybe 50, our descendants will be working in the fields to furnish them sustenance, while they will be in the counting houses rubbing their hands.
0: This is Washington again, still?
1: No, this is Benjamin Franklin
0: at the
1: Constitutional Convention.
0: Even more incredible to me, Ben Franklin, at the convention, no less. Go ahead.
1: 1787, I warn you, gentlemen, if you do not exclude the Jews for all time, your children will curse you in your graves. Jews, gentlemen, are Asiatics. Wow. Let them be born where they will, or how many generations they are away from Asia, they will never be otherwise. Their ideas do not conform to an American's, and will not even, though they live among us 10 generations. A leopard cannot change its spots. And that's Benjamin Franklin at the Constitutional Convention in 1789. Rather remarkable.
0: It comes across as the ringing voice of almost a godlike truth. This is an immutable issue that is not being learned by enough people. That statement by Franklin, if you can send that to me, I'll post it. It's incredible.
1: Yeah.
0: He's correct.
1: I'll be glad to.
0: It's correct. There's nothing. And I'm not saying all of them are like this, but the problem is when the bell rings, I'm sure 95% will answer it and not question anything. They'll do what they're supposed to do, what they're told to do. This is a real big issue. This is a different group of people who look like human beings. I don't think they are like us. I think it's a subspecies. I've said it many times. I don't get it. Why people can't understand the real enemy. But I can answer my own question. How is this happening? Because they own the media. They own politics. They own Trump. They own education. They own science. They own everything of meaningful import in this country. Or they control the majority of the influential people in it. They just do. That's how they do it. It's astounding, and I have to tip my hat to them. I'm not doing it out of obeisance or obedience. I'm just doing it because what they've done with the numbers they allegedly have is astonishing. Think about it. Go ahead.
1: Yeah, well, okay, I will with a couple of their own statements. Here's Marcus Eli Ravitch, Jewish writer in Century Magazine, 1928. You have not begun to appreciate the real depth of our guilt. We are intruders, we are disturbers, we are subverters. We have taken your natural world, your ideals, your destiny, and played havoc with them. We have been at the bottom of not merely the latest great war, but of nearly all your wars, not only of the Russian, but every other major revolution in your history. We have brought discord and confusion and frustration into your personal and public life. We are still doing it. There's actually hundreds, many, many hundreds and thousands of these statements I've collected in a couple other posts. One's called Quotes on Judaism and Zionism, and one is called Expanded Quotes on Judaism and Zionism. People can find those on my gangstalkingmindcontrolcults.com website and my 911nwo.com website. Here's Menachem Begin, Israeli Prime Minister, 1977 to 1983, in the not the Stern Gang, but the Irgun terrorist network.
0: Right
1: after World War II, and in a training pamphlet in 1946, he says, "Our race is the master race. We are divine gods on this planet. We are as different from the inferior races as they are from insects. In fact, compared to our race, other races are beasts and animals, cattle at best. Other races are considered as human excrement. Our destiny is to rule over the inferior races. Our earthly kingdom will be ruled by our leader with a rod of iron. The masses will lick our feet and serve us as slaves."
0: Oh, my. Oh, my.
1: And then Rabbi Yaakov Peron, 1 million Arabs are not worth a Jewish fingernail. So this is a racial supremacy cult with the proposition that the male Jews are gods and the rest of us are animals. And this is actually how they regard us. And in every town, I would submit, of decent size in America, Jews meet regularly, perhaps once a week, once a month, and figure out how they can advance the interests of Israel and their interests to the detriment, generally, of the host country, which is, of course, in this case, us, the United States. So it's a fifth column enemy Trojan horse, and it always has been. Here's what Marie Samuel says. We Jews, the destroyers, will remain destroyers forever. Nothing that the Gentiles will do will meet our needs and demands. We need a world of our own.
0: What do you say? Look, they don't have a problem saying it right in our faces. They just don't. Because they own the media, it won't stick. It usually just goes away. This is astonishing what you're saying. It's just incredible.
1: Here's Morris A. Levy, Secretary, World League of Liberal Jews, October 28, 1948. The Jews energetically reject the idea of fusion with the other nationalities and cling to their historical hope of world empire. The promise of Jehovah for the Jewish people to rule the world and for the Jews to hold high places in world government has arrived. And here's even more definitive statement by Baruch Levy in a letter to Karl Marx printed in La Revue de Paris, page 574, June 1st, 1928. The Jewish people as a whole will become its own Messiah. It will attain world domination by the dissolution of other races, by the abolition of frontiers, that means no more borders between the nations, that means one world government, the annihilation of monarchies, and the establishment of a world republic in which the Jews will everywhere exercise the privilege of citizenship. In this new world order, the children of Israel will furnish all the leaders without encountering opposition. The governments of the different peoples forming the world republic will fall without difficulty into the hands of the Jews. It will then be possible for the Jewish rulers to abolish private property and everywhere to make use of the resources of the state. Thus will the promise of the Talmud be fulfilled, in which it is said that when the messianic time has come, the Jews will have all the property of the whole world in their hands. It goes on and on and on. I mean, I got
0: For people who don't know or haven't made their minds up yet about the truth and veracity of what you're saying, these words are coming straight from the people of that persuasion themselves. They're not lying. They're just telling. That's their arrogance. That's Jewish supremacy. We don't care what you think. We're going to tell you how it is. And that's what they're doing. This is a really remarkable. And Franklin's quote.
1: They are the supreme racists.
0: Oh, yeah.
1: Here's what Sam
0: Vaknin, the ultimate. The ultimate. Yeah. You're right. You're totally right.
1: Supreme racist. And, of course, they accuse others of being racist. That's what they always do. They accuse others of doing what they're doing. And, of course, they are professional victims, which means they are always professional predators. Sam Vaknin, a Jew, says, we are a superior subspecies. We transcend humanity. We are nature's supermen.
0: What did he say? Eric, please, go back to the beginning. We are a superior what, did he say?
1: Subspecies.
0: Ah, that goes back to what I've been saying. They are a subspecies. Go ahead.
1: Yeah, I tend to agree with that. You know, we could say Cro-Magnon man, Homo sapiens sapiens, which literally means wise man. I would say they are Homo sapiens satanus, satanicus, or judaicus, or something like that. That would be perhaps a biological description of a subspecies in you know, the Linnaean Latin system. We are a superior subspecies. We transcend humanity. We are nature's supermen. We deserve the subservience and availability of everyone around us. Luckily, every year, 100 million people are born throughout the world. That's about the world's birth rate. We have 100 million new choices every year. This guy is saying we control the world. Of course, that's what the 92% of the world's, the Jews say in your poll, you know.
0: Wow. Well, you don't have to look far for proof of this. The people say it. That subspecies has no problem saying it. It is so incredibly arrogant. Just, I've never heard anything like it before from any other group, any other timeline, and nothing. You just summed it up again by quoting them. They don't have a problem saying
1: their
0: it.
1: Their word is chutzpah or chutzpah, and of course that's an understatement. Here's what Ben Hecht says. Of course, he's a kind of a Hollywood figure. Says, do Jews own Hollywood? Yeah, get over it. the Jews of America are for you. He's talking to the Israeli terrorists now. You are their champions. Every time you blow up a British arsenal or wreck a British railroad train sky high or rob a British bank or let go with your guns and bombs at the British betrayers and invaders of your homeland, the Jews of America make a holiday in their hearts.
0: Good grief.
1: So,
0: wow.
1: Yeah, so here is an American Jew saying, hey, let's kill them. You know, we're for you. So we know now, you know, that the support for all of the money that, how much is maybe $1 trillion since 1948 when Israel was founded, the United States has given in aid. Well, this has been, of course, largely because of the incredible power of the Jewish lobby in our political system, of course, and you know what all those things are. Masons are a Gentile front for Judaism. And, of course, the ADL, AIPAC, World Jewish Congress, and on and on and on. These are the B'nai B'rith is the Jewish Masonic lodge founded by Sigmund Freud. These people are not like us. They have a plan for world domination, and they feel like they're close, of course, to rebuilding their quote-unquote temple and starting their you know, their sacrifices, both human and animal again. Of course, they got to get rid of the Al-Aqsa Mosque first. I expect that will probably be forthcoming in the next year or two, perhaps, with this war with Iran. You know, even some of the rabbis are saying, well, a missile might just, you know, take out that mosque, and then we can build our third temple there. And, of course, that's what Masonry is all about, this Gentile front for Judaism, controlled at the highest levels by Jews, and all of the degrees are based on the Jewish Kabbalah system of black magic. These are to me, I mean, these people are the dupes of all time, you know, because many of them are not Jews. Many of them are Jews, but many of them are not Jews. The Masons form a very, very strong fifth column against Christianity and for this death cult.
0: You know,
1: pagan.
0: To go back, if I might, go back to the Christian Zionists. Don't they understand that they're actually working feverishly for the true believers at their own destruction? Why? What is it about this that they can't figure out?
1: Well, I can give my opinion on that. I think it is.
0: That's crazy.
1: Of course, most of these people would be have been conditioned by the Scofield Bible, which was written by a guy named Cyrus Scofield before the turn of the last century, and he was a bigamist and a charlatan and a Jew who was invited over to Oxford to write notes along the margins of the Bible. Oxford University Press printed it up and then sent tons of them to all the churches in America, and this is where the notion came, you know, that the country that blesses Israel will be blessed by God, which is not in the Bible per se. But what they did is they skewed the Bible meaning in favor of the Jews. This is all very, very deliberate. So I think a lot of these evangelicals would have been conditioned by this Scofield Bible coming out of Britain, Oxford University Press, written by this American charlatan Jew bigamist named Cyrus Scofield. And he was, quite a criminal, actually, in his own right. But a lot of the bad doctrine that American Christians have is from these alternate translations. So people like Tex Mars, who I think we both admire greatly, he always said he was a King James man. Well, you know, there's lots of other translations, and the Scofield Bible is perhaps the most egregious in its pollution and misrepresentation of doctrine.
0: Just for openers, how can American Christian evangelicals intellectually come to terms with the fact that the Bible they're putting everything into was revised and written by a Jew? It just doesn't make sense. When they know some of the actual statements by these people. They have to. I guess they're just not in the mind or the mood to accept them. They just reject them as being some kind of fraudulent spewings of somebody, some anti-Semite somewhere. But it's not. It's their own dogma. It's their own dictate. That's what they're after. And it just boggles my mind. 50 million, up to 50 million American Christian evangelicals buy into this stuff. It's scary to me. It really is scary.
1: Yeah, Mike Huckabee, you know, the U.S. ambassador to Israel is saying, hey, go ahead and take it all. Have greater Israel. Take every country you want in the
0: Middle
1: East.
0: Take it all.
1: Because the Bible says it's okay. What a
0: asshole
1: idiot.
0: The Jewish Bible, that's what it is. It's a Jewish Christian Bible.
1: The man
0: says
1: should be
0: it
1: locked
0: is.
1: Up in a padded cell. I mean, these people are so deranged and deluded. Life, apparently, for Mike Huckabee means nothing because of his incredible credulity.
0: He's wined and dined over there. He gets everything he wants. Come on. Nothing new.
1: And I think evangelicals, you know, are looking forward to the pre-tribulation rapture, which, the Bible doesn't talk about that, but the Scofield Bible does. And so there's bennies in it for them. Hey, Jesus is coming, and so we need, you know, to rebuild the temple, and we need to have the sacrifices, and we need to do all these things. And so we're gonna, you know, hasten this by supporting all the crimes of this illegal state in, you know, Israel. It's a tragedy. It's incredible manipulation of people through religious doctrine. Actually, as you say, we almost have to admire the cleverness of this group of this tribe parasites.
0: Eric, it's brilliant. It really, really is. I'm not saying that the opposition that they have rolled over and bowled over is particularly formidable, but they're very smart at how to play the game. They get it. They set it up. They rewrote the Bible. They've got it all down. And if they've got 50,000 strong in this country, my goodness, this is frightfully bad. It's terrible. And I want to commend you for having the internal intellectual integrity to speak the truth like you do. We don't have Tex Mars, Jim Marr. We don't have people like that anymore. When they left us, they're not replaceable. They are irreplaceable. We've got you, and I would say, honestly, I would put you at the top of my list as the best, most articulate spokesman of the truth and reality that we're trying to deal with here. As humans, it's almost impossible.
1: You.
0: You're welcome. I mean it.
1: You know, the truth will set you free, as Jesus said, even though the CIA appropriated that in a very, very cynical way in their logo, you know. But Jesus said the truth will set you free. And, you know, Jesus, according to the New Testament, is the way, the truth, and the life. And Ephesians said, you know, so do not... what does Ephesians say? Let me get it. Text used to... quote this all the time, Ephesians 5:11, have nothing to do with the fruitless deeds of darkness. Okay, that's Epstein. That's the Epstein cabal. That's the genocides in the Middle East. But rather expose them. Okay, that's written by the Apostle Paul, who also said in Ephesians 6:12, for we wrestle not against flesh and blood, but against principalities, against powers, against the rulers of the darkness of this world, against spiritual wickedness in high places. Well, goodness gracious, we're going to get a ballroom from our president. My God. While he sends, you know, billions of dollars to murder people in the Middle East.
0: $150 billion spent on the Iran war, including $20, $30, $40 billion given to the Jewish state. And that may be more. That may be on top of the $150. I don't know. Meanwhile, Americans are losing their homes. They're losing their way of life. They're losing everything. Not a penny to them. Not a penny to them. Nothing.
1: Yeah, and just in case you know, don't know the historical legs of this and the spiritual importance of this, the Apostle Paul also said, I'm talking to your listeners, not you. Paul also said in Thessalonians 2:14-16, you brothers and sisters were like the churches of God in Judea that are united with Jesus Christ. You suffered the same persecutions from the people of your own country as those churches did from the Jews who killed the Lord Jesus. They are the Antichrist people. They were in Jesus' time. They are now. And the prophets who have persecuted us severely. They're displeasing to God. They are enemies of the whole human race because they try to keep us from telling people who are not Jewish how they can be saved. The result is that those Jews always commit as many sins as possible. So at last they are receiving God's anger. So this business of the Jews being the enemies of God and man, you know, is firmly embedded in the New Testament, which is, of course, why the Jews hate Christianity, and particularly the New Testament, and are waging war against the Christian church and have. But, they are the enemies of God and man. If you, this is not rocket science, you know. All you have to do is look around. And fortunately, the King James Bible says in Luke 8:17-19, for nothing is secret that shall not be made manifest. That's what's happening now. This is the great revealing. Neither anything hid that shall not be known and come abroad. It's being exposed. So that's the good news, I think, Jeff. The Epstein files, okay, that's 2%. You know, 3 million or whatever emails is 2% of the corruption. Well, Epstein, a Jew, major agent of the Rothschilds, richest Jewish family on earth, king of the Jews, first-tier Illuminati family going back to 1776, and also an agent of the Rockefeller, second-tier Illuminati Jewish family, although they're crypto-Jewish. They pretend to be Baptists, but they're Jewish. And most of the people, or at least a great many of the people in the files, are also of that same tribe, and they believe they are above the law. I believe that we Americans had better get these guys behind jail in bars pretty fast because they're taking us down, just like the tech bros in Silicon Valley are going to take us down with the bullshit philosophy that they present, you know, amongst themselves. I've got a new book we can talk about hopefully later called The Technocratic Dark State. And talks about the dark enlightenment and all this stuff. These guys are truly demented. And you read their this book by Ian Davies. It just came out just recently. It's very, very enlightening. But going back to our
0: Don't forget.

0: which is the darkest, most evil satanic black magic the world has ever known. From the Zohar, which confirms it expresses the same quote plan of extermination and the same condescension and hatred toward Goyim. That's us, as other Jewish scriptures. Here's what the Zohar says. So when God reveals himself, they, the Gentiles, which means non-Jews or nations, will be wiped off the earth. But with all, redemption will not be complete until Amalek, the Gentiles, will be exterminated. When they shall be exterminated, it shall be as if God had made heaven and earth on that day. But before they are exterminated, the rain of the Torah will not descend, and Israel, who are compared to herbs and trees, cannot shoot up. All this total crap. We beg thee, O Lord, indict thy wrath on the nations not believing in thee, which evidently is Satan, and not calling on thy name. Let down thy wrath on them and inflict them with thy wrath. Drive them away in thy wrath and crush them into pieces. Take away, O Lord, all bone from them. In a moment, indict all disbelievers. Destroy in a moment all foes of thy nation. Draw out. Mm-hmm. This is the attitude of the Israeli Defense Forces, and Unit 8200 and Mossad. Draw out, and all the Israelis, pretty much. Draw out with the root, disperse and ruin unworthy nations. Destroy them. Destroy them immediately in this very moment. Listen to this stuff. Man, wow. Talk about a religion based on hatred.
1: Yeah.
0: I mean, just burning.
1: I don't think there's any other organized religion on the planet that can come close. I've never heard of one. No.
0: You know, and from what I understand, Jeff, you know, Muhammad, kind of a crazy guy, you know, in the 7th century, he married a Jewish woman, and she was rich, and she more or less funded his enterprise there, and of course he wrote the Quran. But there's an awful lot of the same crazy ideas in Islam. I think both Judaism and Islam are responses to Jesus Christ, who came with a completely different message of love and compassion. But at least the Islamic people respect Jesus as a great prophet, and they don't say, like the Jews say in their Talmud, that he's burning in hell in hot feces and shit. And when Martin Luther read that, you know, he said, "Hey, I'm not so sure about these guys anymore." You know, he wanted to be friends with the Jews, like just about everybody does when they're young, and then after a while, they find out that these people are look at you as the enemy and the target, and the person to be taken down, and the Talmud, which is 63 volumes, 6,200 pages, teachings of men, of the rabbis, says when the Messiah returns, every Jew will have 2,800 Gentile slaves. So this is what they're looking forward to.
1: How do the Christian evangelicals deal with that when somebody brings it up? I wonder what the hell they say, if anything. How do you even respond to that?
0: Well, the thing is that, you know, these guys repeat each other all the time, you know, and so the young Jew would go off, you know, to study, their version of a seminary, you know, would be, what do they call it? The name escapes me, but they study for quite a while. Mostly they study the Talmud, which is the teachings of men, which Jesus said, you know, your teachings of men make the word of God of none effect or no effect. So they don't even, according to text, they don't even hardly read the Old Testament, which they consider to be a bunch of myths anyway.
1: Yeah.
0: So they're studying the Talmud, which is the teachings of the rabbis. It's, you know, debate, which says it's okay to have sex with, you know, children, and all property of the Goyim are really the property of the Jews, who are the, you know, the super people.
1: Mm-hmm.
0: And then the system of black magic, and the system of black magic, or the Kabbalah, the Zohar, very fashionable in Hollywood. You see the little red string around people's wrist, you know. And
1: I see
0: even
1: all too often. Yes, I watch for it.
0: These are idiots. These are complete idiots. You have

0: have to understand what they believe, which is complete bullshit. You know, do not respect these people. These people are mentally deranged.
1: No, don't patronize them. No, no, no, no, no. Stay away. Push them away. Don't be caught.
0: Aliyah now. Aliyah now. Right of return. Go home. Go home to Israel. You know, they're colonizing much of the world right now. Israelis are colonizing parts of Argentina.
1: I read that story about when the Soviet Union fell, Israeli Jews, the many wealthy ones, rushed to fill the vacuum in Russia. And today, many of the oligarchs, Jewish oligarchs, are actually Israelis who went over there in the 80s to make and solidify their fortunes. And they did. And Putin is answerable to these people. He's not his own man. Come on, they've been fighting in Ukraine for over 4 years now, and they still haven't driven the Ukrainians out of the Donbass completely yet, after 4 years? Come on, friends. Crazy time. All right, we got to wrap it up. Eric, please go ahead and give us about 30 more seconds. We have to say goodnight. This is a very important visit, very important information for everyone to consider. We're not telling you what to think. Just consider it. Go ahead.
0: Yeah, I would ditto that, Jeff. Thanks for having me. And again, I'm taking quotes out of an article that I wrote back in 2011, 2012, called The Jewish Controllers and Their Destructive Mission, in which I reviewed about 15, 20 pretty substantial books about the topic, and then just kind of did a literature review. I would really hope some people would sit down and read this stuff, look at the symbols, look at, you know, find out about the books, find out about the history, which other people have written about, not making any of this stuff up, not making up these quotes. This is a historical reality, and of course, in 1920, Henry Ford published a whole series of articles in the, you know, Dearborn Independent in Michigan, which became the international Jew, the world's foremost problem. He laid it out in 1920. And of course, the Protocols of Zion lay out their war plan and their declaration of war against the non-Jewish world around 1900. So this is not new stuff, and to the extent that we're ignorant about it, we are sitting ducks, so we have to come together. I think that blacks, whites, Chinese, Indians, Mexicans, everybody's looked at as non-Jewish, Amalek, Gentile, all considered subhuman. So if anything should bring us together, it should be we should be united in taking down our common enemy. We certainly outnumber them.
1: That's a very good point, and it certainly merits a lot of thought. Thank you, Eric. Look forward to next visit. And again, you are the voice now. I'm happy to host it. I agree with everything you say, but we don't have people of the stature of Tex anymore, and I would think that you honestly deserve to be put at that level, and you should be.
0: Well, I appreciate it, but I don't agree. I've got his books, Jeff. He wrote the books.
1: Oh, I know.
0: I read the books.
1: I know.
0: And so he
1: certainly really well. Yeah.
0: The man is a giant. People get his books. He's written a whole bunch of books on this very topic, Tex Mars. He still has his powerprophecy.com website. You can buy these books. You can listen to his tapes. I've got 50 of his Power Prophecy programs. The man did extraordinary work, and I'm basically just, you know, kind of reporting on it. I'm a reporter now. But thanks so much, Jeff. And
1: you're welcome.
0: All best, and hopefully talk soon.
1: Okay. We will. Thank you, Eric.
0: Yep.
1: Okay. Eric Carlstrom, Professor Emeritus, and the man speaks truth. All you have to do is quote them, their own words, their own writings. There's no mystery here. No one's trying to concoct anything. All right, hold on, and we will come right back.
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2: 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The radiation is migrating inland and is moving across the entire country. 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I've taken Bio's Superfood every day for several years now and want you to do the same for your sake and the health and safety of your family and loved ones. 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

0: Okay, welcome back. I see a lot of videos, I'm sure you do too, and I'm seeing more and more that I have no doubt that the host or hostess is AI. It's a digital version of somebody. I won't say it's an AI individual, it's a clone. It's like what Julia McCoy did to herself. She cloned herself, and now Doc McCoy, Dr. McCoy, Dr. Julia McCoy, her digital avatar does most of her videos. You can't tell the difference. I saw another one today, and this guy, and you know how you can tell now, and it's very difficult otherwise. The individual doesn't look quite human. He or she is perfect. Perfect. And when they go through the process of digitizing themselves or making a digital avatar of themselves, they have to be in really good mood, upbeat, perfect makeup, perfect hair, and they have to give a sample. I don't know how many minutes, 4 or 5 minutes or something like that, where most of the time they read. And the imagery is all captured and then it's put in the computer. But these people, these digital versions of people, are just too perfect. Watch and you'll see. They can change the background anytime they want, all of it. Now, let's go back to the beginning of this hour. And the beginning is we're going to play two videos with I don't know what his name is. He's the Asian guy with glasses, brown hair. Hair is parted on our left, his right. He's extremely compelling. Whoever does the writing for him is very good. It may be AI writing in point of fact, but this guy is something you just can't dismiss easily. He's got it down. Whoever put him together as an AI source pulled it off flawlessly. All right, now, the first video we're going to listen to tonight is entitled Quantum Just Killed AI Data Centers. And I earlier tonight mentioned to Vincent Finelli that AI data centers, when they become quantum AI, will allegedly use only about 10% of the energy, water, and power that the current AI data centers are supposedly going to require. So that's in a year or less in somebody's estimation. I would say 1 to 2 years. But data centers will not be the enormous energy parasites when quantum steps up to the plate as quantum AI. It's going to change. That said, I do believe that the AI data centers are going to be used for far more than what they're admitting right now. And that's why they're being built. It's not that these people are stupid, these big tech giants, and they're building all these data centers and they don't see what's coming. And what's coming is quantum AI with about 10% of the usage needed. They're not that dumb. They get it. There's something else in the works. Okay? All right. Here's this the Asian guy. I don't have a name for him, but he does a lot of videos about the Iran war. He also does videos about advanced AI. So here's another one. This has 260,000 views already. It's about a week old. So let's listen. You'll hear right away how compelling his speech cadence is, how well he speaks perfectly, grammatically correctly. The syllables are all there. You can almost hear the syllables in the words. But here he is. You know who he is. I'm sure most all of you have seen him before. So let's take a listen as he tells us about quantum just killed AI data centers. Did it? Let's hear what he says.
1: Imagine waking up one morning and finding out that the single biggest tech investment in human history, over $1 trillion being poured into massive AI data centers right now, could all become completely worthless. Not in 50 years, not 20, but possibly within this decade. That is not a nightmare scenario from a sci-fi movie. That is the very real conversation happening right now inside the most powerful tech companies on the planet. And the thing responsible for all of this disruption is not another AI model. It is not a new chip. It is not even a new software breakthrough. It is quantum computing.
0: Remember what I told you about this guy in the very beginning? He was the first one to use that cadence. It's not this. It's not that. It's not even that. It is blank. That was the setup. Now, more and more people are conversationally using that. It's not this. It's not that. It is this. And they hit you with it. That's an AI construct. But he does it very well, and he was the first I ever noticed to use it as a conversational tool. And he does. All right, so he just told us that these data centers are going to be basically garbage because of quantum AI. I don't think that's the case. I do think that at the rate of technological advancement, the amount of hardware needed to store the amount of data in these data centers is going to make the amount of space needed for such storage far less. If you need, let's say, a 400-yard by 400-yard building, that in a few years is going to be 200 yards by 200 yards because of the advancement in technological memory. New chips. So that may be an issue. We'll see. All right, so let's back that up just a drop for you, and I won't try and interrupt so often, but this is pretty good.
1: Tech companies on the planet. And the thing responsible for all of this disruption is not another AI model. It is not a new chip. It is not even a new software breakthrough.
0: See, there's the the setup and the delivery. That is very, very clever. And more people are trying to incorporate that into their normal human cadence of speech. Here, listen to it again.
1: Responsible for all of this disruption is not another AI model. It is not a new chip. It is not even a new software breakthrough. It is quantum computing, a technology so fundamentally different from everything we have ever built that scientists are struggling to even find the right words to describe it. And right now, in 2026, quantum computing is beginning to do something nobody fully expected this soon. It is starting to kill the AI data center industry as we know it. To understand why this is such a massive deal, you first need to understand just how insane the AI data center boom has become. We are not talking about a few server rooms getting upgraded. We are talking about one of the most expensive infrastructure build-out S in the history of civilization. In 2025 alone, the world spent an estimated $580 billion on AI-focused data center infrastructure. That number is almost impossible to wrap your head around. Microsoft committed over $80 billion in capital expenditures just for fiscal year 2026. Meta is projected to spend between $80 billion and $100 billion in 2026, up from $70 billion the year before.
0: Okay, are these people stupid? Do they not understand? Can they not project where AI and compute is going in the next 4, 5, 6 years? Of course they can't. These are being built for reasons that are not being fully disclosed. Or we're faced with the potential that we have to consider that these people are dumb as rocks. They're not. They're building these for reasons, multiple reasons.
1: Google, Amazon, and every major hyperscaler on Earth is racing to build the biggest, most powerful AI computing facilities money can buy. And if you think that money is just staying inside the tech industry, think again. U.S. utilities alone are planning $1.4 trillion in spending to supply power to these data centers. Electricity prices for regular America and families have already risen nearly 40% since 2021, largely because of this demand. And some estimates say consumers could end up paying $700 billion of that $1.4 trillion total through rate hikes. If you're sitting at home wondering why your electricity bill keeps climbing, now you know why. If that does not shock you, hit that like and subscribe button right now, because what comes next will. The AI data center energy problem is not just an economic issue. It is becoming a full-blown crisis. The International Energy Agency now projects that global data center electricity consumption will exceed 1,000 terawatt hours by the end of 2026. To put that in perspective, that is the equivalent of Japan's entire annual electricity usage, consumed just by data centers. The World Economic Forum has projected that data center energy use will double between 2024 and 2027 alone. Some estimates suggest AI-driven data centers now consume more electricity than entire nations. In Ireland, data centers already account for 21% of the country's total electricity consumption. By 2026, that number is forecast to hit 32%. In the United States, Bloom Energy estimates that total data center energy demand will nearly double from 80 gigawatts in 2025 to 150 gigawatts by 2028. And here's the part that nobody is talking about loudly enough. This explosive demand is crashing into a power grid that simply cannot keep up. Projects that secured land and financing years ago are sitting completely stalled, waiting for grid interconnection queues that stretch 3 to 7 years in major utility territories. Data center cancellations due to local community pushback actually quadrupled in 2025, with at least 25 major projects canceled outright. Maine became the first U.S. state to pass a full moratorium on large data center construction. The AI industry built itself a monster, and now that monster is eating the power grid alive. So what does any of this have to do with quantum computing? Everything. Because here's the fundamental problem with how AI works today. Every single AI model you use, every ChatGPT conversation, every image generated, every video rendered by artificial intelligence, requires classical computing power. Classical computers, even the most advanced ones, work by processing bits. Every bit is either a zero or a one. Simple, reliable, but brutally energy hungry at the scale that modern AI demands.
0: Is this guy good? He's slick. Whoever put this together, he's really very interesting to listen to, no matter what he's talking about. They got it right with this one. And everybody's trying to come up with the right voice, the right inflection, the right cadences. This one dialed it in. This is interesting. I like communication, and this guy got my attention early on. He's good.
1: Training a single large AI model can consume as much electricity as 5 average American homes use in their entire lifetime. Running that model after training, what engineers call inference, happens billions of times per day across the internet, consuming staggering amounts of power continuously, 24 hours a day, 7 days a week, every single day of the year. The entire AI data center empire exists because classical computing is the only tool we have had to do this job. But quantum computing does not play by the same rules, and that changes everything. Quantum computers do not use bits, they use qubits. And qubits can exist in a state of zero, one, or both simultaneously, a phenomenon called superposition. On top of that, qubits can be entangled with each other, meaning the state of one qubit can instantly influence another, no matter the distance. These two properties together allow quantum computers to process an almost incomprehensible number of possibilities at the same time, rather than sequencing through them one by one the way classical computers do. The practical implication of this is mind-bending. A UBS analyst report published in early 2026 described how the industry is approaching a quantum computer that could solve a problem in just 200 seconds, a problem that would take a conventional supercomputer 10,000 years.
0: I think that's really very important. This is what quantum, and just a couple of years ago, I would suggest that 90% of the people in this profession said quantum may be 10 or 20 years away. They didn't believe it. It all of a sudden is here. It kept getting better, kept helping to make itself better, and now it's knocking at the door. It's going to take over. It will be quantum AI. Let's listen to that little part again. That's very important.
1: The way classical computers do. The practical implication of this is mind-bending. A UBS analyst report published in early 2026 described how the industry is approaching a quantum computer that could solve a problem in just 200 seconds, a problem that would take a conventional supercomputer 10,000 years. Read that again. 200 seconds versus 10,000 years. That is not a small improvement. That is not an upgrade. That is a completely different category of machine. And yes, if that blew your mind, go ahead and like and subscribe. Because the implications of that single data point are about to reshape every AI investment on the planet. Now here is where the quantum and AI data center story collide in a way that should terrify anyone who has bet billions of dollars on traditional computing infrastructure. In 2026, the three biggest names in quantum computing, Google, IBM, and Microsoft, have each crossed into territory that was considered theoretical just 2 years ago. Google announced its Quantum Echoes algorithm breakthrough, demonstrating the first verifiable quantum advantage with its Willow chip running a specific algorithm 13,000 times faster than classical supercomputers. IBM has unveiled quantum processors pushing past 1,000 qubits. Microsoft has made serious progress with its topological qubit architecture, which promises natural error resistance without the complex correction systems that have slowed quantum progress for years. And Microsoft's Majorana 1 chip built on...
0: Did you notice that? Quantum progress for years. Should have been quantum progress for years. Quantum progress for years. That's AI. They still haven't gotten it completely stable, at least in this case. Those are just little things that we still have left to grab onto and try to note that something is or is not artificial.
1: Systems that have slowed quantum progress for years. And Microsoft's Majorana 1 chip, built on a breakthrough class of materials called a topoconductor, represents what experts are calling a transformative leap toward practical quantum computing. These are not press releases. These are engineering milestones. The race is no longer theoretical. It is happening right now in real labs with real hardware producing real results. The specific threat quantum computing poses to AI data centers comes down to efficiency in a way that cannot be overstated. Right now, the majority of what AI data centers actually do is optimization, finding the best solution among billions of possible options. Training a neural network is an optimization problem. Running recommendations, fraud detection, drug discovery simulations, logistics calculations, all optimization. And optimization is exactly the category of problem where quantum computing achieves its most dramatic advantages. Quantum annealing systems and hybrid quantum classical architectures are already beginning to handle optimization tasks that would take classical supercomputers days or weeks, and solving them in minutes or hours. When quantum computers can routinely handle these workloads at scale, the need for hundreds of thousands of classical GPU servers, the machines that fill today's AI data centers, drops dramatically. Not to zero, but dramatically. The energy equation flips. The infrastructure equation flips. And the trillion-dollar investment sitting in those massive classical computing facilities starts to look very, very different. It is also critical to understand that this does not require quantum computers to fully replace classical computing overnight. The disruption happens long before that. The moment a credible timeline for practical quantum advantage becomes clear, and many experts now believe that timeline is between 2028 and 2030 for fault-tolerant, commercially viable quantum systems, the economics of continuing to build classical AI data centers begin to break. Why would a company spend $5 billion building a new classical GPU data center in 2026 if credible? Quantum hardware will be commercially available by 2029 or 2030. The investment calculus shifts, capital flows shift, and the companies that have already sunk billions into classical infrastructure face an increasingly difficult question about the long-term value of those assets. Google's Sundar Pichai has publicly stated that the company is optimistic that practical quantum workloads will emerge within 5 years. That is not a vague, futuristic statement. That is a CEO telling the market to start preparing. The energy dimension of this story cannot be left behind, because it is perhaps the single most powerful driver of quantum computing's rise. Classical AI data centers do not just use electricity, they devour it. And the quantum alternative is radically more efficient per unit of useful computation. Quantum processors themselves consume relatively little energy during actual computation. The energy-intensive part of quantum systems is the cryogenic cooling required to keep qubits at temperatures close to absolute zero, colder than outer space. But here's the critical difference. One quantum processor performing millions of calculations simultaneously uses a fraction of the energy that hundreds of thousands of classical processors would need to attempt the same calculation sequentially. As a 2025 analysis from Medium's Codex publication put it, the most realistic promise of quantum computing is not to eliminate data centers entirely, but to dramatically reduce the energy and physical footprint per unit of AI work performed. That is...
0: Sequentially. Simultaneously. Two different words, very important. Traditional computing is a sequential process. Quantum computing is a simultaneous process. I hope that helps.
1: A revolution in efficiency, not just a new piece of hardware. And in a world where AI energy demand is projected to equal Japan's entire national electricity consumption this year alone, that efficiency revolution is not a nice to have. It is an existential necessity. If that scale of impact is not worth your subscription, nothing is. So go ahead and hit that like and subscribe button. The geopolitical dimension of this story is equally staggering and equally underreported. McKinsey's 2025. Quantum Outlook tracked over $36 billion in public and private investment flowing into quantum technology. S&P Global reports that global investment in quantum technology has already surpassed $55 billion in 2025 alone. Governments across the United States, China, Europe, South Korea, and Japan are treating quantum computing as a matter of national security, not just industrial competitiveness. The race to achieve quantum supremacy is not just about who gets to sell the better computer. It is about who controls the next generation of encryption, military logistics optimization, pharmaceutical discovery, financial modeling, and artificial intelligence infrastructure. The country or company that achieves fault-tolerant quantum computing first will have an advantage over classical computing rivals that is comparable to the advantage a modern fighter jet has over a World War I biplane. And the nations that have built their entire digital economies on classical AI data center infrastructure will face a painful and expensive transition if they miss the quantum window. There's also a darker side to the quantum story that deserves serious attention, one that has nothing to do with efficiency and everything to do with security. Quantum computers, as they become more powerful, pose an existential threat to the encryption standards that protect every piece of data inside every AI data center on Earth. Current encryption methods, the digital locks that protect bank transactions, government secrets, corporate data, and personal information are based on mathematical problems that are practically impossible for classical computers to solve in reasonable time. Quantum computers will be able to crack many of these encryption systems with relative ease. This is not a distant hypothetical. The cybersecurity community has a name for it, Q-Day, the moment when a quantum computer becomes powerful enough to break standard encryption. Data banks, government agencies, and major enterprises are now being told that quantum-safe protocols will be essential in enterprise data centers by 2030. ISO and other international standards bodies are already developing the Quantum Computing Security Framework, ISO IEC 23837, to address this challenge. The data centers that are being built today will need to be rebuilt, or at minimum fundamentally retrofitted, to survive in a post-quantum security environment. That is another layer of cost, another layer of disruption. Another reason why the AI data center model, as it exists today, is running on borrowed time. What makes this story especially fascinating is the disagreement at the very top of the technology industry about how fast all of this is actually moving. At CES 2025, NVIDIA CEO Jensen Huang famously said that practical quantum computers are still 15 to 30 years away from being truly useful, and that classical computing, especially GPU-accelerated AI systems, would remain dominant for the foreseeable future. His comments immediately sent quantum computing stocks crashing. But less than a year later, the same companies that Huang was dismissing had delivered breakthrough after breakthrough that directly contradicted his timeline. Microsoft's Majorana chip, Google's Quantum Echoes algorithm, IBM's 1,000-qubit processor, Quantinuum's H2 processor achieving quantum volume 33.5 million. These are not incremental updates. These are category-defining moments. And by 2026, even the most skeptical voices in the industry have been forced to acknowledge that the quantum timeline is compressing far faster than the conventional wisdom suggested. The 2025 quantum computing market revenue was already projected at $2.5 billion, with fault-tolerant quantum systems expected from multiple vendors between 2028 and 2030. Here is what this all means for the future in practical terms. The AI data center industry is not going to collapse overnight. Classical computers are not disappearing next Tuesday. But the architecture of the future, what computing actually looks like in 2030 and beyond, is not going to be 10,000 GPU data centers consuming more electricity than Japan. It is going to be a hybrid world. Quantum processors will handle the most complex optimization and simulation tasks. Classical systems will handle data storage, simpler inference workloads, and the vast majority of everyday operations. But the center of gravity is shifting. The companies and governments that understand this shift and begin positioning for it now will be the ones that win the next decade.
0: Okay, I'm going to stop right there and move on to another video. So I hope that was helpful. I think it was very well stated. Should be quite an illumination to a lot of people who didn't know much about quantum. I hope it helps. It's all changing, friends, so fast, so rapidly. It's boggling the mind. Okay, here's another one. I don't know this particular... Another Jewish fellow, find a position of power, authority, influence, and they're going to be there every time. Paul J. Lipsky. Okay, and he's good, but it's just amazing to me how many times it's almost always a Jewish person, an expert, an authority, whether self-appointed or hailed unanimity. It's crazy. So here's Paul Libsky talking about AI notebook LM update, Gemini study notebooks, Claude Design 2.0, and ChatGPT. Don't forget, you're going to be using ChatGPT probably a lot less as the shift toward, according to Sammy the Altman, to an absolute agent for everyone takes over. That's where we're going. You name your agent, you can have it talk to you, you can have it used print, doesn't matter, text. It's going to be wild. All right, here we go.
2: So it's a small update, but it's really nice, and it was long needed. Next, let's talk about what's been going on with Anthropic. We'll start with an update on Fable and Mythos. Anthropic has been very quiet about what's happening with these models ever since they removed access to them a few weeks ago. For those of you who may not know, the US government told Anthropic they had to effectively cut off access to their latest model, Fable, to the entire world. Anthropic has been working with the US government trying to get it back ever since. Rumor has it the negotiations are going better now that the CEO has stepped back from negotiations and they've replaced him with the co-founder, Tom Brown. So nothing definitive yet, but it does appear we are moving in the right direction.
0: So he's saying that Anthropic CEO Dario Amodei has moved back, moved himself off the center. I didn't know this. I'm hearing it now.
2: And hopefully we'll be able to access Fable again very soon.
3: We need to publicly apologize to everyone who...
0: Okay, so he's saying that Fable is coming back. If you remember, I think it was Dario who said that. He couldn't say when, but he didn't discount the fact that it was going to come back. There's more proof.
2: That the mobile version of Claude Cowork is going to get much better. I'm a huge fan of Claude Cowork. If you follow my channel, you know that. This is an app you download onto your computer. It's a Claude desktop app, and it includes Cowork, which can access local files and folders on your computer. The problem is, if it's running on your computer, you don't have access to Cowork from your phone. So they invented this thing called Dispatch. This has been out for a few months now. It's a way to access the Claude Cowork that's running on your computer. But the way it exists right now isn't great, to be honest, because it's one long conversation. It makes it very difficult to multitask with Claude Cowork. The rumor is that's going to get better. So I don't know exactly what this is going to look like, but I would imagine that you'd actually be able to see every single task that is running and assign it different tasks.
0: Claude Cowork, one word, Cowork.
2: Instead of just having this one long conversation. So I'll definitely keep my eyes on that. And if there is an update to the mobile version, I'll be releasing a video about it. So stay tuned for that. What's not a rumor, though, is Claude Tag. This is a new way for teams to interact with and use Claude directly inside of Slack. So basically, you are creating a Claude account for your team inside of Slack. So you can message Claude directly inside of Slack without having to open up a different app, and it will start executing on the tasks while you focus on other things. So we can see an example of that right here where Nadia asked Claude to schedule something out for her, and then it goes and does that. Now, I'm not the ideal candidate for this because I don't use Slack. I don't have a team. It's really just me. But what I can say is this feels like we're moving away from using AI in dedicated apps and starting to use them where we already work. Google has been doing this for a couple of months now with Gemini in Google Chat for Teams. And I think businesses are going to start doing this a lot more, both big teams and small teams.
0: Okay, I'm going to pause right there. Thank you, Mr. Lipsky, for that. We will see what happens next. Here's a good one. This is kind of a follow-up. It's the same Asian guy. I don't know what to call him. He's back with another one here. This one, 15,000 views in just less than a day. Might be good. Last week, the U.S. government. Let's see what... He's going to talk about the government forcing Claude 5 and Fable 5 to be removed. That'll be part of it. So let's see where he goes.
1: Last week, the U.S. government forced the most powerful AI model on the planet, Anthropic's Claude Fable 5, completely offline, for everyone, even people outside America. And within 24 hours, a Chinese company dropped a free AI model that can go toe-to-toe with it. You can download it, run it on your own laptop. And nobody, no government, no company, can shut it off or ban you from using it. But here's the part that makes this week genuinely wild. That's not even the biggest story. Anthropic, the maker of Claude, just got hit with a lawsuit. A customer figured out that the usage limits he was paying $200 a month for were nowhere close to what was advertised. He burned through 15% of his entire weekly limit in a single session. And he's trying to turn it into a class action that could include anyone who ever bought the plan. And then there's Midjourney, the company famous for those gorgeous AI images. They just did something nobody saw coming. They built a body scanner, actual hardware. You float in a pool of warm water while sound waves scan your entire body. I'll explain why an AI art company is suddenly in healthcare, and it'll genuinely surprise you. That's three stories. I've got 10 total, the ones that actually matter, not the filler. And at the very end, I'm going to show you a real head-to-head test, that free Chinese model versus the banned Fable 5, and Claude Opus 4.8, building actual websites and a playable game. The result is closer than you'd ever expect.
0: Is this guy slick or what? It's not just me. He's slick. He makes the points. He moves right along. There's no slowness. There's no hesitation. He just nails it. Boom, boom, boom. So I've always found him to be quite an effective communicator.
1: Let's start with the big one. A Chinese company called Z.AI released a model called GLM 5.2, and it's a genuine earthquake. Here's why it matters. Most top AI models, from OpenAI, Anthropic, Google, are locked behind their companies. You can rent access, but you don't own them. They can change the price, change the rules, or cut you off entirely. We literally just watched that happen when the US forced Fable 5 offline. GLM 5.2 is the opposite. It's a 744 billion parameter frontier model with a million token context window, completely free under an MIT license. And it launched on June 13th, 2026, the exact same day the US government cracked down on Claude Fable 5. That timing was not an accident. And this is not some weak free alternative. The benchmarks are stunning. According to artificial analysis, GLM 5.2 is the best open weight model in the world right now, with an intelligence index score of 51, beating DeepSeek V4 Pro and Minimax at 44. On real coding tasks, it goes head-to-head with the giants. On SWE Bench Pro, GLM 5.2 scored 62.1, decisively beating GPT 5.5 at 58.6. On Frontier SWE, it hit 74.4%, surpassing GPT 5.5, and finishing in a near tie with Claude Opus 4.8 at 75.1. And here's the kicker. On the crowdsourced Design Arena benchmark, GLM 5.2 took first place, beating even the now-banned Claude Fable 5. The community reaction tells you everything. Pretty much everyone respected in the AI world praised the model after using it. One prominent analyst said, such a clear focal point of discussion around an open model has only happened once before, DeepSeek R1, and that GLM 5.2 has well exceeded that DeepSeek moment. Fast.ai co-founder Jeremy Howard said that for his use, he found GLM 5.2 at least as good as Opus 4.8 and GPT 5.5. And the price is the knockout punch. GLM 5.2's API runs 1.4 per million input tokens and $4.40 output. Claude Opus 4.8 is $5.25. GPT 5.5 is $5.30. That's roughly 1/6 the cost. Now, I promised you honesty. So here's the part most hype channels skip. On the hardest tasks, GLM 5.2 still trails Claude Opus 4.8 in most head-to-head comparisons. 81.0 to 85.0 on terminal bench, and behind on the deepest reasoning over very large code bases, there's an efficiency catch. It burns roughly 43,000 output tokens per task, more than its rivals. So some of that low price gets eaten back in volume. It's not the outright best. But for a free model you can own forever, it's astonishing. I'll show you exactly how it performs at the end of this video. Now, the story that affects you most directly, even if you never...
0: I got to tell you again, if you listen carefully, with AI voices, they're very clear. I can't speak as clearly as quickly with the cadence that this guy has. I can hear every syllable almost in every word. It's perfect. That's an interesting thing. I find that to be very rarely experienced. All right, here we go. This is another one of his 10 stories, I guess.
1: Even if you never touch a Chinese AI model. Anthropic got hit with a lawsuit. A customer named Carl Kahn signed up for the Max plans. The ones marketed as 5X and 20X, the usage of the regular Pro plan, at up to $200 a month. But according to his lawsuit, the real limits were nowhere near what was advertised. His claim, a single five-hour session burned through about 15% of his entire weekly limit. For a $200 plan, that's roughly 3 days of real use before you hit the wall. He filed in California and wants it certified as a class action, meaning anyone who bought a Max plan since launch could potentially join. Anthropic declined to comment. Now, here's why this matters far beyond one company. And there's a fascinating twist, because Anthropic isn't the only one with this exact problem. Remember GLM 5.2, the free Chinese model I just praised? An AI engineer who goes by Day7Tech tested ZAI's own coding app under a pro plan that claims to be 15x Claude code. In a single task session, he said the usage was exhausted in less than an hour, and he claimed the app displayed fewer than 2 million tokens used. But his account was billed approximately 60 million tokens. He said the lack of transparency goes against everything people expect from the values of open source models. So this is an industry-wide problem. Every AI company runs on these fuzzy, confusing usage caps that almost nobody fully understands before they pay. You buy a plan thinking you know what you're getting, and then you hit an invisible wall. That's exactly why this lawsuit could matter to all of us. If it succeeds, it could force these companies to tell you clearly and upfront exactly how much usage you're actually buying before you hand over your money. That's a win for every single person who's ever been confused by an AI subscription, which is basically everyone. Now for the one that made me do a double take. Midjourney, yes, the company that makes those jaw-dropping AI images, just announced it's getting into healthcare. It's called Midjourney Medical, and they're building actual hardware, the Midjourney scanner. Here's the concept. You step onto a platform, it lowers you into a shallow pool of warm water, and a ring of thousands of tiny sensors scans your entire body using sound waves. No giant magnets, no claustrophobic tube like an MRI, just floating in warm water. But why on earth is an AI image company building a body scanner? The founder's answer is fascinating. Making AI images earns them so much money that it funds these wild moonshot bets. And his real, stated goal was never just pictures, it's improving human health. And the experience they're designing sounds more like a luxury spa than a hospital. They're opening a location in San Francisco with saunas, cold plunges, and scanning rooms. The dream is a 60-second scan that costs a few dollars, with 50,000 of these machines worldwide eventually. Now, the honest reality check.
0: What do you get with a 60-second scan? I guess a full readout, full body scan, full body readout. He didn't say. Let's see if he does.
1: Because this is the responsible part. Right now, this is still a prototype. It needs FDA approval, which is a long and serious process. And a single scan currently takes about 20 minutes, not the 60 seconds they're dreaming of. So this is a bold vision, not a product you can book next week. But I love it as a signal of where things are heading. When AI companies become so profitable that they start funding radical attempts to reinvent medical imaging, that's the kind of moonshot that occasionally changes the world. And we'll see if this one delivers. This next one tells you just how insane the war for AI talent has become. One of the actual founding fathers of modern AI just left Google for OpenAI. His name is Noam Shazir. And to understand why this is a big deal, you need to know who he is. Back in 2017, Shazir was one of the authors of a research paper called Attention is All You Need. That paper invented the core idea, the transformer, that basically every major AI today is built on. ChatGPT, Gemini, Claude, all of them. So founding father isn't an exaggeration. He left Google to start his own company. And in 2024, Google paid around $2.7 billion, yes, billion, to bring him back and put him in charge of Gemini, their top AI. Now, less than 2 years later, he's walking out the door and straight into OpenAI, Google's biggest rival. OpenAI made him lead of architecture research, essentially putting him in charge of designing how their future models are built from the ground up. Sit with that. Google spent $2.7 billion to win this one person back. And he just joined the other team. That's how fierce this fight has gotten. The smartest people in the field are now worth more than entire companies, and everyone is trying to poach them from everyone else. When individual humans command 9- and 10-figure deals, you understand why these companies are burning so much cash. The talent itself has become the scarcest resource in tech.
0: Okay, we're going to pause there. That was called China's Free AI Just Embarrassed Claude. I still think Claude should have been called Claudius, as the Roman emperor. That would have been, I think, classier. But whatever. Who am I to say? Okay, now here's one. This is odd. It's McCoy again. Doc McCoy. It's about Schrodinger's cat. It's a famous thought experiment designed by physicist Erwin Schrodinger in 1935 to illustrate the bizarre nature of quantum superposition. It imagines a cat trapped in a box where its life or death depends on a random subatomic event, forcing the cat to exist as simultaneously alive and dead until the box is opened. That's pretty wild. Now, let's see what this said. This is Julia McCoy again, Doc McCoy. Title of this one is Schrodinger's Cat Just Got Real, and Scientists Cannot Explain It. I want to hear this. We don't have a lot of time, so let's jump right in.
4: Everyone has heard of Schrodinger's cat, a cat in a box, somehow alive and dead at the same time. Until someone opens the box and looks. It's the most famous idea in all of quantum physics, and for 90 years, it came with a comforting catch. It was just a thought experiment, a metaphor, because everyone knew the real rule that quantum weirdness, being in two places at once, only happens to the tiniest things. Single atoms, lone electrons, never anything you could actually see, never anything solid. In early 2026, a team in Vienna broke that rule. They put a solid object in two places at the same time. The largest object ever shown to obey the strangest law in physics. Schrodinger's cat just stopped being a metaphor and started being an experiment. The experiment came out of the University of Vienna, working with the University of Duisburg-Essen, published in Nature in 2026, led by a doctoral student named Sebastian Pedalino. They took clusters of sodium atoms, about 7,000 atoms each, roughly 8 nanometers wide. They fired a laser to fix each cluster's position to an accuracy of about 10 nanometers. And that same laser placed each one into a superposition, meaning it could follow more than one path through the apparatus at the same time. When those possible paths overlapped later, they produced a striped interference pattern. And that striped pattern is the fingerprint. It is the unmistakable signature that the object did not take one path. It spread across a region dozens of times larger than the particle itself, the total mass, more than 170,000 atomic mass units, heavier than many proteins, in the range of a small virus. Let me say that again because I want it to land. A speck of solid metal as massive as a small virus was demonstrably in more than one place at once. Not light, not a single atom, real solid metal, the kind you could hold in your hand. Here's the comparison that shows

0: like a normal classical object sitting in one place, like everything you've ever touched. It didn't. It behaved by the rules of the quantum world. Here's the three-part pattern I want you to see, because it's bigger than any one experiment. First, there is no proven size limit on quantum mechanics. We always assumed the quantum rules switch off once things get big enough to see. This experiment says we have no evidence of a hard line. We just keep pushing the boundary outward and quantum behavior keeps holding. As Peta Lee No put it, quantum mechanics itself doesn't state any limits. And that's exactly what they're testing.
1: This is crazy. Petalino, whoever he is on to something. If there's no limits on the upside to the size of physical properties that quantum is using and apparently bilocating, well, think about that. No longer sub-nano. We're talking about any size potentially. I don't know where it could end.
0: Second, the reason we don't see this in daily life has a name: decoherence. When an object touches its environment...
2: This clever mask was invented in...
1: All right, hold on. Here we go. Whoops. Okay.
0: Definite reaction.
1: Back it up just a drop. All right.
0: Heat other particles. The superposition collapses into a single definite reality almost instantly. That's why your coffee cup is in one place. Not because big things can't be quantum, because big things can't stay isolated. The everyday solidity of the world may be less a law and more a side effect of everything constantly bumping into everything else. Third, and this is where every person who has ever wondered about meaning should sit up straight. This experiment drags the deepest question in physics back into the open. What makes reality settle into one definite thing? When does the haze of possibility become the outcome? Some physicists say it's the act of measurement, some say it's observation, and some, looking at this very result, wonder whether the possibilities don't collapse at all. But
1: what makes reality? Observation, measurement, mass agreement? That's pretty wild stuff. Let's check that again and proceed.
0: What makes reality settle into one definite thing? When does the haze of possibility become the outcome? Some physicists say it's the act of measurement, some say it's observation, and some, looking at this very result, wonder whether the possibilities don't collapse at all, but branch into a multiverse of every outcome at once. Now, here's where I have to be careful. More careful than usual, because I want to be honest about what we know and what we don't. The experiment is solid. The superposition is real, peer-reviewed, published in Nature. That part is not in question, but what it means, that's where physicists genuinely disagree. And I won't pretend there's a consensus where there isn't. Whether reality needs an observer, whether consciousness plays any role at all, whether there's a multiverse, these are competing interpretations, not settled facts. Anyone who tells you this experiment proves the universe needs a conscious mind to exist is reaching past the evidence. So let me hold this honestly. The data is rock solid. The meaning is a wide open, beautiful, unfinished question. And here's what I think is true anyway. So let me bring this down to what it touches. For technology, this is the kind of work that feeds into more sensitive quantum sensors and tests the outer limits of quantum theory itself. The team is already working on putting biological matter through the same setup, which would push quantum interference into a whole new regime. For physics, this is a direct experimental probe of the border between the quantum and the classical, the question Schrödinger himself was pointing at with that cat. We are finally testing it instead of just arguing about it. For philosophy, the comfortable wall between the strange quantum basement and our solid, dependable world is cracking. Those were supposed to be two different realities. They may be one reality, separated only by scale and isolation. And for faith and meaning, here is the quiet wonder. The solidity you trust, the floor under your feet, the certainty that a thing is in one place may be a gift of relationship.

0: relationship. Rather than a brute fact, a thing becomes definite when it stops being alone, when it touches the world around it. There's something almost scriptural in that shape. That definite reality emerges through connection.
1: Okay, I have to stop there. That's probably leaving most of us in the dust, but quantum is enormous. And if you remember, just a year ago, we weren't even, I was a little bit, but we weren't talking much about quantum at all. And now it's dominant. And it's going to be everything they've said and more. We don't even, I don't even think we fully understand the potential we're talking about here. Multiverse, the gift of relationship. Wow. Okay, lots to think about for sure. Hope you enjoyed that. It's always fun to explore this astounding explosion into a whole nother realm of existence, AI. All right, have a good one. Take good care, and we'll be back Monday. In the meantime, the network will continue, as it always does, to bring you the best. Talk soon. Take care. And I've said this before, I'm going to say it again. The Trends Journal is what Time magazine might have been long ago had they really uncorked it and let it happen. They didn't. It was a controlled message platform from the beginning. But it was at least a pretense of intellectual news and information. The Trends Journal leaves that so far behind, and I'm not exaggerating. Gerald has created something here that is absolutely in a class by itself. There's nothing else that compares with it. If you still believe in reading, get the Trends Journal. Keep it around. It doesn't age. You can pick it up in 3-4 months and learn. You can pick it up in a year and learn. It doesn't wear out. It's a true phenomenon. Go to trendsjournal.com. That's trendsjournal.com.
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0: interest rate decrease, and at least in the year in Europe. We're nearly 3% now on the 10-year yield, and there is concern that if it goes much higher, that we're going to have a lot of pressure on the entire economic system, obviously. So there is a lot of concern at the Fed, and the Fed has decided to try to taper and all of this, but the point being that these interest rates, as you pointed out, Dr. Stan, are extremely important to pay attention to, something we're definitely keeping our eyes on.
1: But I think people don't understand what this means. It's, as the interest rates goes up, the value of the bonds go down. So if you're actually in a T-bond, well, actually you went to sell it, you wouldn't get as much as the interest rates going up. But of course, what this really reflects is the fact that the federal government has to pay interest on all the money that's borrowed. And basically, as the interest rate goes up, well, they have less and less money to actually put out for other things. And so basically, of course, we could get to a point where the federal government is putting almost half of all the money it gets through taxation into paying interest on their national debt, or perhaps down the line even more. So could you sort of develop that idea? Because I think most people really don't understand that all of our money is based upon debt.
0: Yeah, that is such a shocking revelation. I remember, Dr. Stan, when I first discovered that fact that money itself is nothing but debt. It's just an illusion of the way we have it set up today. And you're so right about the interest rate being a reflection of that national debt. Imagine if you had a $16, $17 trillion credit card bill and your interest rate was going to go up by a half of a percent. I mean, that would be in the probably the billions. And so our government is scared to death of high interest rates, as they well should be. And so they are going to do everything in their power to maintain low interest rates for the foreseeable future. And that has created this boom that we have seen, not just here in America. I think it's a very interesting point.
1: Hold that thought. We'll be back here in just a moment with Jerry Robinson as we talk about what's really going on financially and bankruptcy. Well, this is Dr. Stan, and people must understand that 20 years ago, the United States was the greatest creditor nation in the world. In other words, we were lending money to other countries throughout the world. Today, we're the greatest debtor nation in the world. Basically, it took almost 200 years to amass $1 trillion in debt. Barack Hussein Obama is amassing debt at greater than $1 trillion a year. And basically, we are sitting with $16.7 trillion, essentially national debt, and there's a great deal more than that. That's only the frosting. That's what they tell you about. They don't tell you about the real debt. America's head over heels in debt. And what are we doing? Well, we're borrowing more and more money. In fact, other countries are beginning to get rid of their T-bills, and suddenly India, pardon me, both Japan and China are cutting back on their T-bills. The major buyer of T-bills in the United States is the Federal Reserve System. We're buying our own debt, and how long can you continue doing that at the rate of $85 billion a month? Jerry, you go right ahead and explain to our listeners what's really going on, the danger, and where we're headed.
0: Oh, sure. Well, I want to say again, thank you again for providing this platform. And I think for the folks who are listening, we really are living in a time that is something I think many of us never thought we would see. Our entire economy, which has been based upon an illusion, based upon fiat money, paper money, that's backed up by absolutely positively nothing, is now beginning to show serious cracks. And the problem is, Dr. Stan, is that in the past, nations have been isolated in their dissent. We haven't had the same integration that we have today. And so the United States, not only we were saying before the break that the United States down the span from Turkey over to India, just the vast amount of dollar loans, cheap dollar loans, that exist all over the Middle East. And of course, these are based upon low rates, and they borrow to the hilt. So when the United States goes down, not just the United States itself will go down, but many other nations that have been dependent upon it will go down as well. Therefore, there is going to be a tremendous political will to stave off such a collapse. This will create all kinds of perverse monetary policies that we've never seen before. And that's exactly what we see today with QE3, Dr. Stain, is the fact that this is an unprecedented emergency life support program that Ben Bernanke, who runs the Federal Reserve, literally says, I'm not sure if the government needs to be taken off of life support yet or not. And it tells us how deep in trouble we are. But one of the things about living at the end of an empire like we are is that we don't know it. We don't know it until later. I think it was Soren Kierkegaard who said, life must be lived forward, but it can only be understood backwards. And that's exactly where we find ourselves, that we won't really fully realize the devastation that has happened to our country, to our economy, and especially to our own psyche until we get on the other side of this. And I believe, unfortunately, that we're just in the beginning.
1: And I think that basically the point that Jerry makes is very legitimate. We're at the end of the American empire, just as certainly England was at the end of their empire. In that period leading up to World War II, and when World War II ended, the British Empire, which had been a dominant force in the world for 200 years, had really ceased to be a major force. And the leadership of the world transferred to the United States. But we've done, certainly, and

0: economy from collapsing. And then when they stop putting all this $85 billion a month into the economy, well, I fear this whole house of cards is going to begin coming down. And that's why they're loath to do it. They keep telling us, well, we just have to be sure the economy is recovered. Ladies and gentlemen, they tell us, oh, we can tell the economy is recovering because we have a lower employment rate. But what they will never tell you is that almost 7 out of every 8 new jobs that's created is a part-time job. Almost 7 out of every new jobs created is a part-time job. These are not good-paying jobs. These are not manufacturing jobs. And certainly we are not getting a lot of new manufacturing jobs in America because there's an organized effort to ship our industries and our manufacturing overseas. We give our corporations a special tax break so they'll move out of the country. But they can't let the American people understand that our leaders have a different worldview, in my estimation. But go right ahead, Jerry, and explain what's going on and what's going to happen, in your view, down the line.
1: Well, you know, one of the things that concerns me so much today is what's occurring in the Middle East. Our economy is based upon something that we talk about in the book, and it's fairly well documented by now, and that is the petrodollar system, that is just simply a dollar for oil system, and it's really what has created the massive illusion of wealth that we have today. Because oil-producing nations around the world agree to accept dollars and no other currency for their oil, this has created that artificial demand for our currency. And because there's an artificial demand for the currency, that gives the Federal Reserve a permission slip, so to speak, to print money. And that's a wonderful permission slip to have because it provides us with a fairly cheap way. And of course, inflation, of course, is a stealth tax, but it's a great political move to make, just simply to print money. And we've had that ability for so long, but that will come to an end because we've been living off the kindness of strangers. There will come a time whenever we won't be able to do that, and that's whenever the pain begins to be felt here. One of the things to really pay close attention to for your listeners who are wanting to know, when is this going to happen? When is this final crisis that people keep talking about? When will this happen? I think one of the most important relationships in the world that we need to be paying very close attention to is the U.S. and Saudi Arabia relationship. Our world has been built upon that relationship, and it's beginning to be rattled because the Arabs have now two masters. For such a long time, the United States was their only master. But now with the people rising up within these countries, suddenly now the constituents actually mean something, and we actually have to appease them somehow. And many of them don't like America. So many of these Arab nations find themselves double-minded, and they're concerned as to what to do. And with all the tension that's going on over there now, it's very concerning. But I think we need to be very watchful as to the relationship between the U.S. and the Saudis, because when that goes south, our decline or our demise will be very close at hand.
0: And what you're talking about is sort of the end of the petrodollar. In other words, when people don't need dollars to buy oil, they can buy them with gold or with some other currency, perhaps the Chinese yuan, which would be just as much coveted as the American dollar. At least the Chinese yuan has gold behind it, and we don't know if there's even any gold behind the American dollar because, of course, they will not allow an audit of our gold supplies. It could be that they're lying to us about this as about everything else, but basically, certainly if the petrodollar ceases to function, then the very reserve status of the American dollar would be in jeopardy. Would that be a fair assessment?
1: Yeah, that's exactly right. A very realistic situation would be that in order to stabilize the global economy, it's important to diversify the oil into a basket of currencies. This has been proposed numerous times. demand for the currency goes down. This is what many times we don't quite make the connection with, and we try to do that in the book, where if the demand for our currency goes down around the globe, well, those dollars have to come back to their source of origin, and that, of course, is the Federal Reserve. They come back here. Well, when they come back here, what are we going to do with them? Well, they're either going to create inflation here, or they're going to get sucked out of the monetary system through higher interest rates. Well, either one of those solutions is not good. So that's what the decline of the petrodollar system looks like. It's a very devastating economic situation, and it's going to lead to a period, I believe, and this is just my own assessment of history and everything, I believe what we're going to see is a period of great hyperinflation that will be muted, that will be probably not too terribly long. These things don't tend to last too terribly long when you do a study of them. But then after that period of hyperinflation, we move into a much more dreaded situation, and that is the deflation, because we do not have the permission slip to print the money. There is not enough demand for the money. Therefore, the overall money supply has to go down. And when you enter that situation, the price of everything goes down.
0: Well, our telephone number is, of course, 1-888-24-LIBERTY. Our guest is Jerry Robinson. His book is Bankruptcy, and when we get back, we'll tell you how to get it. It's a fascinating book, Bankruptcy, simply pointing out that America is a bankrupt nation. The average American doesn't understand it. Things are still pretty good. And basically, unless you make your preparations now, why, of course, God, terrible things could be coming down the line. We'll be back in just a moment here with Jerry Robinson, his book, Bankruptcy. Well, this is Dr. Stan. Our guest is Jerry Robinson. His book is Bankruptcy. And Jerry is a financial analyst. His wife, Jennifer, we've had the opportunity to meet her. And she has a master's in economics, something of that sort. But anyway, if you're out there in the audience, why, give us have a question for Jerry. Our telephone number is 1-888-24-LIBERTY. That's 1-888-24-LIBERTY or 464-8295. And Jerry has a lot of recommendations on what people should be doing at this time to protect themselves. And certainly one of the things I certainly strongly agree with him is the fact that he wants you to diversify. So many people say, well, you put all your eggs in one basket and watch the basket. Well, his idea of diversification, I think, is excellent. And we'll try to cover as much of this as we can on this program, although we're certainly not going to cover everything that is in this excellent book. But go right ahead, though. Do you want to talk about certainly what people should be doing today? Or what would you like to tell our listeners, first of all, how they can get in touch with you and get in touch with you, get a copy of your book?
1: Oh, well, sure. Yeah, they can go to Amazon. That's probably one of the easiest ways to get it. Also, our website, they can go there. It's followthemoneydaily.com. That's FTMdaily.com.
0: FTM, followthemoney.com, and basically, of course, what you're doing is certainly is watching those interest rates on a daily basis, and I'm watching them as myself as well, because they're an indication of the coming inflationary spiral. But go right ahead, certainly. Would you like to talk about what should people be doing today to protect themselves and their families?
1: You know, Dr. Stan, before I jump into that, it's so upsetting. What's happening over in the Middle East right now with Syria and with Egypt. And, you know, I know many people have their eyes on what's happening over there. And when we turn on the television, we see so many different things that are happening where it's heartbreaking, you know, when you really see what's happening to this world. And what can happen to people, I believe, is they can become paralyzed. They can become paralyzed by fear. In fact, the Bible even tells us that in these last days, terror would be a sign of prior to Christ's return. We would also see many people, even their heart failing them for fear for what they see coming on the earth. I think we're getting a glimpse of what that fear might be. I'm sure it's going to be much more horrific than this, obviously. one group that's going to say, well, we need to find out who was driving this boat, and we need to go beat him to a bloody pulp. We need to get revenge. Well, there's those folks. And then there are other folks, like myself and my wife and presumably you, Dr. Stan, who say, you know what, the boat is sinking. Here is a lifeboat. Let's get on the lifeboat. Let's get as many people on the lifeboat that we possibly can, and let's get off of the boat. So many people want to spend time debating. And what we try to urge people to understand is that the time for debate is over. That's long gone. The time to prepare is now. And some of the ways that we talk about making preparation, as you pointed out, involve diversification. So many people have, and I would even say the yuppie retirement plan, if I can use that phrase, is a home, it's a house, and a 401k plan at work. That's what the average American has. Unfortunately, both of those are government controlled. Of course the government controls housing, of course it controls the property taxes, and so of course it controls all the tax deductions that go with housing that make it such a good deal. And then, of course, the 401k plan, that's really a government-controlled plan, because in essence what you're doing is you're putting money into a plan tax-deferred and then giving the government the key, locking it up, and saying, give this back to me at retirement, and hopefully they're going to give it all back to us. If you've ever been down to the bank and you've taken your 401k or your IRA statement with you as collateral, you'll be laughed out of the bank. The bank knows that you do not own that IRA money. That 401k money is not yours, according to the government, until you have paid taxes on it. And so it's not collateral. You can't use it for collateral. And so what we say to people is that those plans, the home and a 401k, those were a great start, but we often hear from the mainstream media that that's an excellent retirement plan, and that's what everybody should do. Well, that's not necessarily the truth. The truth is that we need to be very widely diversified. It's a very biblical principle. We learn about it in the Bible. We even see that Abraham was rich in gold, silver, slaves, cattle, and men, and all of this. And we see that even he had diversification. When we say diversification, what we refer to is many different asset classes.
0: Hold that thought. Hold that thought. We'll be back in just a moment with Jerry Robinson. And our telephone number is 1-888-24-LIBERTY. 1-888-24-LIBERTY.

0: kind of makes you think of Blake, doesn't it? Makes you think of a lot of...
1: Well, this is Dr. Stan. I guess it's Jerry Robinson. His book is Bankruptcy, and it's a well worthwhile reading book. And basically, Jerry certainly analyzed. He's a financial analyst. He's not necessarily a financial advisor. At least he doesn't have a license for it, although his wife certainly has a degree, a master's degree in economics. But Jerry, why don't you go right ahead and discuss what people should be doing? Now, remember, ladies and gentlemen, why we put on different people with different views, and you're going to have to decide which one you think is important. Some people say you ought to be 100% in gold. Some people say you shouldn't be in gold at all. Some people say you ought to be 5 or 10% in gold and silver, and then have your investments in other things. Well, basically, you're going to have to make your decisions on your own, but I want you to hear what Jerry has to say. Our telephone number, if you have a question or comment, 1-888-24-LIBERTY, 1-888-24-LIBERTY, or 464-2295, and go right ahead, Jerry.
2: Well, sure. Well, I think when it comes to diversification, there's really three different ways to think about it. You have diversification of savings, and we believe that everyone should have 6 months of liquid savings at all times, money that they can tap in the event of an emergency, or in the event of an opportunity. It's really opportunity full of capital is what it is. We keep 6 months of our annual salary in savings, and then we diversify. The way my wife and I do it is we place one-third into U.S. dollar-denominated assets, like a money market account. The other third we put into gold and silver, and then the other third we put into foreign currency. Currently, we like the Norwegian kroner, and there's a few other currencies that we track. But so that's how we diversify our savings, and that certainly beats the snot out of a 3-month T-bill, whether you go back 1 year or whether

0: into your house, and he was there to fix your refrigerator, and he pulled out a hammer to unscrew a screw and started hammering the screw, you'd say, look, what's wrong with you? You know, you need to use a screwdriver. And if he said, well, I would never use a screwdriver. I don't like screwdrivers. Nobody should use screwdrivers. Well, this guy's got, obviously, a screw loose now. So what we realized is that every investment is just a tool, and it all depends what you're trying to accomplish is what you should buy. So are you fearful that inflation is coming? Well, gold and silver historically tell us, history tells us that they make great investments during that time. Agriculture, commodities, energy, these types of investments, even real estate, it all depends where you are. But for the most part, if you're in the middle of America, you can find some great deals on real estate, lock it in at a very low interest rate, and then have a inflation-proof income stream through the rent that you can always raise, despite the fact that your interest rate is fixed on the note. So there are many different investments you can take. And then finally, you can diversify your income. Most people have two streams of income in retirement. They have usually a 401k or a pension, but usually the largest income stream in retirement is the Social Security check they receive in retirement. Well, those are two good income streams, but the financial advisors tell us that we can have up to 11. Well, we did some research, and my wife and I were able to come up with 11 more. We got a total of 22 altogether. We could probably come up with 150 if we sat down and thought about it. But we got 22 income streams that people can create both now or in retirement. And, you know, even if you just get 3 or 4, you'll be much better off than the average American today who is, as you pointed out earlier, on the cusp of bankruptcy and foreclosure because they're living beyond their means. They don't save. They don't see the wisdom of investing, and they certainly are not trying to diversify their income sources, which I believe is very vital in these times.
1: I certainly agree with you, and I think people are going to have to begin making their plans right now because I think we're on the very verge of some major catastrophic event. What it will be, I'm not certain. There's so many things, whether it be a war, whether it would certainly be a financial collapse, whether it would be an EMP attack. There are dozens of things that could come along and disrupt our society. And I believe, of course, it's certainly not only the economic problems, but I believe God is going to bring his judgment upon this nation, and the people who are not prepared are going to really be in terrible, terrible straits. So if you go right ahead, would like to talk about some of those income streams, or would you like to talk about what you foresee happening in America? And once again, if you're out there in the listening audience and you have a question for Jerry, 1-888-24-LIBERTY, 1-888-24-LIBERTY, or 464-2295, and go right ahead.
0: One other preparation that people can make, which has often been beat to death, is food and water, basic emergency supplies. Some people talk about a bug out bag, having a 3-day emergency backpack that you can take with you in the event that you have to get out of Dodge for some reason. I used to live in Houston, Texas, and hurricanes would come through fairly often down there. And it would bottleneck. You could not get out of the city if you were too late. You didn't see the hurricane coming early. And so you kind of learned. But 82%, Dr. Stan, I don't know if you've heard this before. You probably have. But I just heard this week, and it shocked me. I did not know this. 82% of Americans live in metropolitan areas. I didn't think that we were that heavily populated within the city, but apparently only 17% of Americans live outside of a metropolitan area. And for the people who are living in cities, we really urge them to have a plan B, even if it just means going out into the rural parts of their state buying a very small sliver of land, just take an escape to pitch a tent. What am I talking about? What am I saying?

0: do know something that's gonna coming. They obviously know much more than we do. They obviously know much more than we do. From our standpoint, I can get it. From our standpoint, we're going to get an economic buy. Something there will be different. Maybe we have no totally different. We have no clue. I mean, the government has what the secret of why the government does what we have to think. We know what the government is going to think. We know what the government is doing. We find out this week when they get what we obviously can sell them. There's many other good ones. Because I can tell a lot of them. But there's a lot of them. There's a lot of things. And one of those things that you pointed out, one of those things that you pointed out was an EMP attack. There was a report. There was a report that a solar flare caused an EMP, which would have been very devastating, would have knocked back the nation about 30 years, according to one of the stories I had read. And I didn't hear about it in the news until 2 weeks later. What that told me was the government is not going to tell you before something happens, because they had a chance to do that already. So you need to be prepared. You need to have food and water on hand. You need to be prepared, if not for yourself, for your neighbors, for your church. It's important for you as a believer, if you are a believer listening to this program, it's important and imperative upon you to realize that if these are the days that we often refer to as the last days, then we need to be letting that show in our actions.
1: Well, I certainly concur, and we keep encouraging our listeners to begin making preparations for the cataclysmic event, which I think is coming down the line. And certainly in major cities, there could be chaos, there could be demonstrations, exactly as we're seeing over in Egypt today. And you're not even hearing about it, but there are massive demonstrations going on in Turkey, in Jordan, in Saudi Arabia. But, of course, this is being blocked out by the controlled media. Our telephone number is 1-888-24-LIBERTY, 1-888-24-LIBERTY, or 464-8295. And certainly our guest is Jerry Robinson. His book is Bankruptcy, and basically going into the fact that certainly America financially really has nothing behind its money. Everything is a matter of perception. At one time, we had a solid gold-backed currency, but no longer, and the average individual really doesn't understand that certainly we have massive debts. We're having to buy all of our, most of the debt. Right now, the Federal Reserve System is buying at least 70% of all the bonds that are being issued, because nobody else will buy them. And if nobody would buy them, the whole system would begin to come down and begin to implode. And the average individual has no grasp of what's going on. And although certainly Ben Bernanke and the Fed keep talking about, well, we're going to cut back on these purchases because things are getting better. Certainly look at the rising number of people who have jobs. They never tell you that almost all those jobs are part-time, the very poor-paying jobs, and you'll actually do far better off certainly being on welfare than having these jobs. And this is why more and more people down the line, in fact, are just going to be giving up their jobs. Why not live on welfare? But where does welfare money come from? Comes from the government. Where does the government get their money? They're having to borrow it. And how long can you continue doing that and have a viable system? Well, right now, America is bailing out Europe. It's bailing out countries all over the world that are having financial problems. But how long can we continue bailing out other countries, and specifically the European Union, when we're having to borrow the money to do it with? Go right ahead, Jerry.
0: I saw John McCain was over in Japan. He's trying to get another military base placed in Japan. And when I saw this, it made me think to myself, as I see these things in the news, Dr. Stan, I thought to myself, oh, why? We already have over 700 military bases. We are already so spread thin. We probably need to keep the money that would be used to build that military base here in the United States to help our own nation. And unfortunately, our Congress, it just seems, has spiraled out of control. It's almost imaginable what has happened in the United States. It's almost, your brain can almost not even process, I think, the flood of stories that we see coming out on a daily basis about the NSA and about the wars in the Middle East and about the economy as it's breaking down. I think that these things are simply unimaginable. People did not see these things. And what's so crazy is that so many people remain asleep despite the fact that the Federal Reserve is pumping in over $1 trillion a year into the U.S. economy. And as you have pointed out, is buying up the majority of our debt as China and Japan liquidate their holdings. This is an insane government to think that they are somehow going to be able to go forward. Well, where is the money? How are they going to be able to finance this? Many people say, well, they're going to confiscate the gold. Well, a study was done that discovered that if you confiscated the gold, all the gold in the United States, it would run the government for a period of maybe 30 days. So they're not interested in your gold. You can relax about that. They are interested in your IRA and your 401k money. There is probably around $20 trillion that has not been taxed that is sitting in 401ks and IRAs. And certainly the United States could pass a 20% distribution tax upon all IRAs and 401k distributions. Certainly they could do that. Certainly we couldn't do anything about it, apparently. So the concern is that the United States government is going to have its day of reckoning, and you and I as taxpaying citizens, we're the ones who owe all of this money, and none of us seem willing to give up the benefit. We want cheap gas, and we want to be able to fight wars of aggression, and we want low inflation, and we want low unemployment, and we want it all.
1: And we don't want to pay more taxes, and basically the only way that you could afford all these things would be massively increase the taxes, and that, of course, then would tend to certainly impede the development of our economy. Let's go quickly to Eric, who's calling from Michigan. Hi, Eric. Do you have a question for our guest?
2: Yeah, a couple. John Kennedy, of course, Abraham Lincoln, I don't know if Garfield and McKinley started doing this, or were talking about doing this, but since the Federal Reserve isn't exactly authorized in the federal charter, U.S. Constitution, and since none of us listening to this program or anyone before us authorized that, I don't even think they had a valid legal forum.
1: Well, basically, Eric, Congress or the Senate passed legislation and created this. Whether it's constitutional or not, we're stuck with it. Do you have a question for our guest?
2: Well, all right. So I would ask him, Jerry, there's a fellow, Clint Richardson, who's done a marvelous video called The Corporation Nation. And what he explains is
1: Eric, we're just about out of time. If you don't have a question, why? Well, thank you so very much for calling. Sydney, Jerry, what are your parting thoughts you'd like to leave with our listeners tonight?
0: Oh, I'd just like to say to them that they can take hope that we have focused on our website at ftmdaily.com. We have so many different solutions. All of this grim talk is enough to depress you, and it probably should, because it really is serious. But at the same time, we can all take hope, because there are strategies, there are solutions. Even though our world is getting ready to be unleashed into something very, very difficult, you and I, and the listener, and those who are use wisdom, can thrive and survive through this. And we can help other people at the same time. done.
1: One more time, your FTMDaily.com, FTMDaily.com. Our guest has been Jerry Robinson. His book is Bankruptcy. It's a very, very good book. Thanks very much for being with us, and we'll be talking to you real soon.
0: My pleasure, Dr. Stan.
1: Thank you. Bye-bye.

0: Pop?
1: Right, son.
2: Oh.

then begin making your preparations accordingly, because of course those who are prepared at least have a chance for survival. Those who do not certainly are going to be in terrible problems. Certainly, Jerry mentioned the possibility of an EMP attack. And this increasingly, I think, is a very real possibility. Either certainly a solar flare, or certainly North Korea, or Iran or Venezuela, or some rogue state. All they need is one small nuclear weapon detonated 300 miles above Omaha, Nebraska, and the America that you and I know would cease to exist instantaneously. And the question I have in my mind is, why isn't the establishment, the Brotherhood of Darkness, doing everything they can to protect this country so that this doesn't take place? Because this would break their control over us. Their control is dependent upon the availability of electricity to power the cameras that are watching us, to listen to the telephone conversations, to read the emails, to read the faxes, to be able to tap into our computers, certainly to run the drones, to have the cars, the transportation, and the whole structure of society would change and change dramatically. And if you haven't seen that series of DVDs, they were actually shown on television, a program called Revolution was designed to show you what would really happen if the electricity went off. And basically this was designed as a warning, and of course most people had no idea what that program Revolution was. They're going to bring it back again. I'm surprised. I thought they ended the program here a few months ago, but apparently it's going to be coming back again in the fall. But you must understand that basically we would certainly lose our food supply, our water supply, our fuel supply, our vehicles wouldn't work. Certainly the industrial capacity of America would collapse. The military structure of this country could collapse. Everything would collapse. And basically this is not imaginary. There's a very real threat from a solar flare. And yet, of course, none of this is really being widely circulated, the information, and very, very few preparations are being made. For a few $100 million, we could certainly protect all of our major cities. For $2 billion, we could protect the whole country, and we're not doing it. And it doesn't make sense. So I hope if you have any question about this, you'll get our 4-CD set on the threat of an EMP attack. You get the DVD, the talk given by Ambassador Cooper on the threat of an EMP attack, and the book that we carry entitled A Nation Forsaken by Michael Maloof, who was 30 years with the Defense Department and now, of course, is a writer for WorldNet Daily. That's threat of an EMP attack. You need to get the information, you need to consider it, and hopefully you'll be able to get people in your local community or your neighbors at least to begin making preparations so that there will be islands of sanity in a world gone mad if this should happen. And basically, I would think that everything should be done at the present time to protect the American people from this eventuality, and literally nothing is being done, and it doesn't make sense. When Congress votes unanimously, the 110th Congress votes unanimously to take action to prevent the threat of an EMP attack, and then nothing is done, and the 111th Congress, they tried to get it out of committee, they couldn't get it out of committee. There's some sort of a barrier there that's keeping us from protecting America. And they're talking about the very real possibility of hundreds of millions of Americans, even up to 90% of the public dying within 12 months. I don't think it's really that bad, but I think we could see 50 million or 100 million or maybe more people dying. Why aren't we doing what we need to protect the American people?

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1: The American Dream was given birth by Samuel Adams, the father of the American Revolution. For 40 years, Sam agitated the American colonists to rebel against the British monarchy. His sacrificial effort cost him the entire fortune he inherited from his father. He was captivated by John Locke's theory that the average man was capable of governing himself, that an aristocracy was counterproductive and oppressive, and that the only lawful function of government was the protection of life and property. All else was an obnoxious intrusion into the affairs of the individual. Those who knew Sam and worked closely with him called him the last of the Puritans. He understood that rights come from God. He declared,
2: "The right to freedom, being the gift of God, it is not in the power of man to alienate this gift and voluntarily become a slave."
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Good day and welcome, America and beyond. I'm Tom Donahue for Truth Matters. So glad you can be with us for this edition this week. And it looks like Trump's handler, which I've coined for Mark Levin, is getting a failing grade for the state of Israel, because it appears that this peace deal and ceasefire will be going into effect, but it doesn't really change hardly anything that was already situationally the same. Matter of fact, it's no better than anything that Obama and Kerry put together. And so essentially there's no gains and there was no purpose achieved, no success, except militarily destroying people and things, and, you know, military installations, and degrading their military overall. So Mark Levin, I guess, may get a pay cut and a demotion from his representing the state of Israel. Now, Mark Levin, who's irate just like all the neocons out there, I have to say that anytime we can have peace, even if it means for Trump surrender, even if it means, I mean, many of the neocons are livid, and I can see to some degree their argument. And my argument is we shouldn't have gone in at all. My argument is that there was no justification, that it was unprovoked, that if Trump obliterated their nuclear capabilities with Operation Midnight Hammer, then why did we need to hammer them again? And if Trump hadn't torn up the Obama-Kerry agreement, there would have been more oversight and more safeguards in place. I don't know all the particulars, you know, but the more that is coming out, I mean, Trump, nothing substantial. There were no gains, and certainly no gains or successes, except militarily, that can be pointed to, and that the main objectives were not met, and Trump is lying, as usual, covering up the fact that he did say regime change, and he wanted to have the Iranian people assist in that regime change. And if there really is the uranium and the nuclear materials, which he claimed there were still, which is completely opposite of what he had said with Operation Midnight Hammer. But if, and he said that at times he threatened to, he was going to send the military in, and we were going to retrieve and recover that. That was never done. Now, there was that operation that may have involved that. We still don't know what really happened with the Apache helicopter. We still don't know what happened with some other secretive operations. But we do know that Trump started to take to heart that inflation was spiking. Energy prices were not so good. Right, Trump? So according to the Financial Times, they said Trump settled for a truce of convenience with Iran. That's the Financial Times. Many critics said nothing was accomplished. So in quotations, the Mediaite article, accomplished nothing. Critics trashed Trump's boasting about great Iran deal. Everything is great. Everything's big. Everything's better. So delusional. The delusional Don. On Fox News, some of the commentators said this is a disaster and torches the plan to give Iran $300 billion. They'll have access to $300 billion for reconstruction and whatever. The Iranian regime says that they won, that they were victorious. Obama hammers Trump's Iran deal is likely the same as we had in the first place, which is looking more and more like that's the case. The Telegraph, UK Telegraph, says Trump is turning victory in Iran into an American humiliation. Vance admits Iran

any of it. Trump's Iran deal triggers speculation, skepticism, but does get a market bump. And the article I was referring to earlier, the headline from the Financial Times, another one, said the Iran government declares it has won the war. Oh, that's nice. Trump's Iran deal is greeted with skepticism, scrutiny on Capitol Hill. And I mentioned earlier that the Telegraph said that the fear of inflation forced Trump into this Iran deal. There was an op-ed piece in The Hill that said a failing grade for the U.S. and Israel in the Iran war. Now, I did want to address and circle back to Mark Levin stating on his radio show that anyone that used the code word neocon, which is their term, neoconservatives, they use the abbreviation neocons for neoconservatives. He said that it's code for being anti-Jew, anti-Semitic. And I have to say, wait a minute. Is Ted Cruz Jewish? No. Is Lindsey Graham Jewish? No. Now, there are Jewish factions that are part of the neocon movement, but the majority of the neocons are not Jewish. It includes Jewish individuals, but it's not exclusively Jewish. So again, a red herring, another distraction. It's another way of Levin lashing out. But hey, maybe you were rewarded handily for being the handler to get Trump to go to war. But I'm sure Israel had expectations that you would keep him forging forward with the war machine. And unless something goes awry, and you in Israel, and you being the handler, you may not be in that position. You know, you may see the funding for your radio show. You may see funding that for other things may just simply vanish. It may disappear. So again, it is my speculation that he's the handler. And if you look at any of those pictures with his arm draped around him and pushing and pressuring Trump, and I believe that even Tucker Carlson has said similar things, but not to the degree that I have. On the one hand, if this peace deal goes through, regardless of how flawed it is, if it stops the killing in the Middle East, if it stops the slaughter and the carnage and the wreckage, then I will applaud Trump on that front. But I will never forgive him for starting this war with his master country, Israel, because even though Trump says he calls the shots, and I think Trump is desperate right now, and it is possible that there is a falling out here, but it seems highly suspect because through Epstein and through other means, I'm sure that they have the blackmail on Trump. And I think that's more or less why some of these Epstein files are being released to keep him in check. But we'll monitor the situation. We'll see where it goes. But again, anytime we can advocate for peace, unless there's an attack on the homeland and it's not a false flag, I believe in strong military might. But that's in a defensive posture. It's not taking over Cuba, Venezuela, considering Canada, Greenland, and certainly Iran, etc. But you would almost think that Bush and Cheney were back in office. I mean, I could imagine Papa Bush, Dick Cheney, and even the painter, the artist now, Bush Jr., are all reveling, ecstatic, in political ecstasy over Trump's invasion and 100-plus day war. They want to see more aggression and more slaughter and carnage, but they got at least partial wish. And I'm sure the celebration with them, wherever they may be, is very hearty and very, very celebratory. We'll just leave it at that. Okay, we're going to take our first break. So much more to get to. You're tuned to Tom Donahue, Truth Matters. It really does. Right back, hold tight.

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2: A man known as Josh Billings, one of the leading American humorists during the second half of the 19th century, once said this: "It ain't what a man don't know that makes him a fool. It's all the things he does know that just ain't so." I think we could agree that it's a problem when a man or woman takes actions based on beliefs that are flawed. The same is true for a culture and its government. No matter how much we might believe something to be true, if we take actions based on things that turn out not to be true, the results are usually very bad. One example of this is the dangerous effect of evolutionary thinking in the American culture. The pervasive spread of the idea that human life is accidental and results from millions of mutations and mistakes has led to a devaluing of life and the increasing acceptance of torture and murder of those who cannot defend themselves, including infants and the elderly and infirm. Darwin's deadly legacy, regrettably, is the result of a cultural acceptance of one of those things that Josh Billings said just ain't so. In fact, the false theory of evolution is un-American, since it violates the very first precept of American law. In the Declaration of Independence, Thomas Jefferson didn't claim that all men were evolved equal. He held that they are created equal, and these are two very different things. This is Michael Anthony Perutka for Institute on the Constitution, bringing you The American View.
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Welcome back, Tom Donahue. Tom Donahue Reports. Truth matters. It really does. And let me jump right back in. And there are several headlines relating to this Trump-Iran peace deal, ceasefire, etc. This is what Fox News Brian Kilmeade had to say. He torches the deal, said it makes absolutely no sense. A prominent GOP senator said Reagan is rolling over in his grave. GOP takes a flamethrower to Trump's Iran deal and calls it the worst foreign policy blunder in decades. Mark Levin, Trump's handler, cranky, he says it's unthinkable. Absolutely buries Trump's Iran deal point by point. Many conservatives call it the American surrender, and they react in horror to the formal Iran deal announcement. So it's a 14-point U.S.-Iran peace deal, and the details are now leaking forward. Trump confirms plan to unfreeze Iran funds may yield $100 billion for the regime. But not only that, but $300 billion plus to restore and to reconstruct Iran. Now remember, Trump was a harsh critic of the Obama-Kerry deal that nailed down things much more profoundly than this Trump deal. And there was a lot less money involved. And there were no lives lost, and the Strait of Hormuz was never closed, and they had several organizations that were going to be monitoring and enforcing the deal. So Trump tears up the deal, claims it was completely flawed and fraudulent. We go without a deal for many years. Trump goes to war under false pretenses, because if he obliterated the Iranian nuclear capabilities, and then several months later says they're closing in on having a nuclear weapon, which was ridiculous, nonsensical, and contradicted their own statements previously, and also intelligence reports. Additionally, Trump breaks with decades of U.S. policy and jaw-dropping confession that Iran will have missiles as part of the peace deal. And there's a lot of things still not ironed out, but now we have the neocons turning on Trump. Now, I want to be clear here. The whole thing is complete chaos. But if this sloppy deal, if this incomplete, deficient deal stops the loss of further lives, then I have to be tacitly in favor of it. But this is a colossal foreign affairs blunder from the start of this war to the so-called end of this war and the negotiated settlement. But Iran is claiming victory. Most conservative outlets are saying that Trump has surrendered. Now, Trump's loyal lapdog, Hannity, on his show, says he claims Trump's Iran deal goes way deeper than what's been made public. Not really. Not true. Now, I had heard tonight that even though there was an 18-page memorandum on the Obama-Kerry Iran deal, there was 159 pages of supporting details that were hammered out, that were agreed to, that reinforced or fortified the document. I'm no expert on these things, but the point of the matter is that Trump was trying to outdo Obama, and Obama and Kerry won. Iran won. This has been devastating and humiliating defeat for Trump, and still no accountability for the schoolgirls that were slaughtered. Why did our American soldiers get wounded and 13 or more killed
for no justifiable cause. The world had to suffer. Iran certainly suffered. And Trump did this on the behest of Israel to a great degree. And these newfound friends, the neocons, are all turning on Trump. And his handler is really upset. You know, Levin, MAGA is melting away. So I don't know what he's going to have left, really. I mean, it's only people that just continue to hang on with some semblance of hope that Trump will return to his old self. Did you see? He looked like Biden, bumbling and fumbling all along at the G7 meeting. I thought it was Biden with 50 extra pounds lumbering around. Now, I want to go back to Hannity here before I close out this segment. In the past, I used to call him the Jughead, and I mentioned that he had the chin of Jay Leno and the blockhead of Fred Flintstone, but now he's the older version. And he's Mr. Vape, the Vapor. But so the Vapor and the Jughead, he is a hard worker. I know that for people that work around him. And he actually treats people pretty well, so I'll give him that. But he's not a high, I'll use Trump's term, he's not a high IQ person, okay? And he's a repeater. And if you tune into his show, he's gonna spew the same talking points over and over again. But he is a loyal lapdog to Trump. And he'll be one of the last rats off the ship when the ship, you know, totally shipwrecks or capsizes. So yeah, so I've had nicknames for Hannity in the past, but I don't know if you saw those funny videos that were released probably 2 years ago or so, where somebody in studio got their phone out, and during his television breaks at Fox News, he was vaping away. I mean, what is he, a teenager? I mean, is he really that much of a loser that he'd be smoking anything? But yeah, Mr. Vape. Great example for our youth. And I've not heard that he's given it up. So, and I can see anyone that smokes, typically, you see the aging effects, and you see that with Hannity. I mean, he has aged dramatically in the last 10, 15 years. I mean, the only thing that he's fortunate of, and I too, is that he still has a full head of hair. You know, at least I believe that to be his natural hair. So we'll just leave it at that. I don't really care. But yeah, everybody is coming for Trump's scalp in terms of this horrific and just absolutely horrible, horrid deal. You may as well just have hired some bums off the street to put it together. I mean, this is just abysmal. I mean, pathetic. But if it stops the war, if it eases things economically, and Trump said that, one final point before this break. He said that, this will boost the stock market, which most Americans really are not in the stock market. It doesn't really, that's not the effects on their groceries and their energy bills. And the other thing was he said, and he did mention the gas prices and inflation. So this is all about the optics of the economics, and he saw it was getting worse. He finally realized, and that's primarily why he's being more or less forced to strike a deal. Remember, he's supposed to be the art of the deal, even though he didn't write the book, but you know, I'm sure that he did contribute to it. A lot of his deals, his so-called deals, are not great deals. Maybe this just fits in with his whole profile, being the artist known as the bankruptcy guy. And another thing that Dangerous Don has demolished, the wrecking ball, and then he violates his own deal by saying that he threatens to bomb them again if they don't abide by, and in the language within the peace deal is that neither country or participating countries can threaten the other countries. And Trump already put out threats, so it's just typical of Trump. More to come. Tom Donahue, Truth Matters, right back.

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1: This is Randall Yearout on Leaders. Our government leaders swear an oath to support and defend the Constitution of the United States before they're allowed to exercise the powers of their offices. This oath automatically requires those office holders or abused power among those within any branch of the government. Why is it, then, that when the Congress assumes for itself powers reserved by the Constitution to the states or the people, the President doesn't object with a defense of the Constitution and refuse to execute unlawful legislation? Or when the President creates Soviet-style czars to violate the public rights, why doesn't the Congress speak up? Or when the court begins striking down the laws of the Union states in violation of the public rights and in favor of international norms, why don't the other two branches bring misdemeanor charges against those offending judges? It appears that our leaders in government think that a non-intervention policy on another branch's behavior is more virtuous than executing the oath they took to support and defend the Constitution. James Madison said in Federalist Paper 51 that if men were angels, no government would be necessary, and that if angels were our governors, no Constitution would be necessary. Our Constitution is necessary, however, and our public officials are proving to us the very reason this is so. The Constitution outlines the restricted powers we, the people, gave to our governors. For our leaders to disobey them is to break the supreme law of the land, which is to be dealt with by impeachment and removal from office. I think the only way to effectively ensure the reinstatement of our American form of law and government is to replace nearly every last congressman with one who will honor his oath.
2: This constitutional message has been brought to you by the members of the Constitution Party. 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
7: 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Now, back to the show.

Welcome back, Tom Donahue. Truth Matters, really does around here. We're going to continue with more or less the same subject matter because it really is nation-defining, world-defining events that are pivotal and consequential. Trump is continuing to embarrass the United States and the world at large at the G7. And this fiasco, disaster of a peace treaty with Iran has gotten universal disapproval and outrage and upheaval. Now, again, I want to caution you that my views are that anytime we can end war that's not on our soil, that we're not in direct aim as a direct bullseye target, then I applaud that. Because I don't want to see wartime deaths. I don't want to see so-called collateral damage. I don't want to see Demolition Don in destructive mode. Because he has taken a wrecking ball to the White House, a wrecking ball to this country, our Constitution, our freedoms, our rights, and the world. So deranged, delirious, destructive Don has got to go. But when you have Obama-Kerry's plan superseding in strength, in popularity, and in effect versus the Trump-Vance plan against the Trump-Vance-Rubio plan, which we're not so sure Rubio and Vance are on with the plan, and they both, especially Rubio, looks completely out of sorts, completely dismayed, completely disgruntled, because this is affecting 2028. Their minds are on that more than anything else. And this plan is distracting and disillusioning them from their prospects of winning the White House. An article from The Hollywood Reporter says Fox News Trump divorce. And so this is after a decade of mutual codependence. There's been ups and downs in that relationship, but now, because of this plan, and because of Trump's abysmal popularity polls, approval polls, and massive disapproval, that when you see the Wall Street Journal, a house organ of Rupert Murdoch, and of course Fox News, putting out scathing reviews and rebukes of Trump and this plan. Among other things, they took the lead with the birthday card and Epstein and Trump threatened with legal action and then had to back down because it's all bark and all roar and nothing behind it. Because it was his signature, it was his birthday card to Epstein, his 50th, and that's just a fact. So I applaud the Wall Street Journal for standing up to Trump, regardless of legal threats. The hawks lament disaster, quote-unquote, on Iran as Trump strains to sell the deal. Loyalist and lapdog Hannity claims Trump's widely maligned Iran deal goes way deeper, but they're not telling the people yet. Yeah, right. So Hannity and a few hanger-ons are defending this debacle. I mean, if you're going to try to top Obama and Kerry, which is a low bar in my view, even though there was a lot of work and time and effort put into it, get it done right, or don't do it at all. Just like when he was, like the Republican Party, GOP, to some degree, rightfully so, challenging the flaws of Obamacare. And then when they asked Trump during the debates, he said, well, he has a concept of a plan. I mean, you've had a decade in and around the presidency, and that's all you have? So Obama keeps besting Trump and making him look like a fool, like he did at the White House Correspondents' Dinner. But I think Trump's one of his low points with all these memes and social media sprees was showing the Obamas as apes. And I guess everybody knows that the UFC fighter came out and said, Michelle Obama's a man. Now, I have seen some videos that seem to indicate
that there's something below the belt protruding that doesn't look feminine. But again, I just don't have time to investigate that. I just don't have time to really get into the weeds of that. But you know, that at the White House, at an event that's sponsored by the White House, and then Trump kind of smirks and smiles, you know, it just that, and you know, depicting them as apes, and there's no pushback from Trump and the White House regarding these kinds of things. Trump never apologized for the apes memes, which to me is insanity. I mean, is there anything more blatantly racist against blacks and African Americans than depicting them as apes? No, there just isn't. Even the N-word doesn't stack up with depicting black people as apes. Crazy. Mark Levin calls out J.D. Vance directly as MAGA civil war heats up. Levin goes off on GOP senator defending Trump's deal. So the handler is not happy with Trump. And the neocons, who became Trump's latest new friends, just give a little false flattery and you're in, and were able to push him off the ledge to go to war on behest of Israel, as they are all turning on him. But Trump can pivot pretty quickly. I mean, he claims that the stock market and inflation could put him in a position like Herbert Hoover in the Great Depression, and he reversed course. So the majority of his objectives are not met, and this is, as many have claimed, complete surrender. And not only the $100 billion that Iran will get, but they get an additional $300 billion in reconstruction and reparations, if you will, for their country being destroyed and decimated by Trump and Israel. And they may control the strait with fees and charges and services. At least the strait was always open during the Obama administration. So what has Trump gained by this except dropping a ton of bombs? Now, the defense industry and the defense military industrial complex gained a lot because their main goal is profiteering, and they were able to do that. Bloomberg states, Trump's Iran nuclear deal risk falling short of Obama's version. Brian Kilmeade says this makes absolutely no sense. So J.D. Vance is out trying to sell this when he was actually opposed to the war and opposed to ground troops. And then he goes on The View and says, see, I've shown how I can my negotiating skills against a bunch of hens and hags. That's proving that you can stand up and take the heat and debate and negotiate? Really? Wow. Okay, that's a real high bar. So that's where we stand. We got a mishmash of a deal. We've got a give up and give away deal. But hey, if it stops more deaths, more human carnage, I support it in that regard. But they say the devil's in the details, and the details favor Iran. So Iran has won this war, and for all the bellicose and the bravado of Trump, again, another L. He keeps losing on all fronts. The art of the deal. Just give it away and say, hey, I got a deal done. Isn't that lovely? More to come right back. Tom Donahue reports. Truth matters.

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I'm here to give you anything you like. You want free college, energy, mortgages, whatever you like. You have come to the right place. Why? I'll tell you why.

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1: It doesn't take sight to reach the top. It takes vision. Eric Weinmayer knew the risks. Less than 1,200 people had ever conquered Mount Everest, and more than 175 had died trying. But still he climbed, not seeing the terrifying drops or the fear on other faces. And when he reached the summit, he didn't even see the view, because Eric Weinmayer is blind. He proved it doesn't take sight to reach the top. It takes vision. Pass it on.
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3: 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So I don't want you to miss out on anything. It doesn't affect any of the podcast directories. It doesn't affect the radio show, whether it's on the weekends, whether it be TalkStream Live, K-Star Talk Radio. All that is the same as usual. So again, I want to thank you for your patience. I want to thank you for visiting either of those or both of those websites. Bigger and better things are coming, and so I just wanted to give you this high alert because you might get detoured or frustrated, and I wanted to give you the inside scoop. So that's it for the alert. Tom Donahue, Truth Matters, Tom Donahue Reports, and thank you again for your understanding and patience.

Welcome back, Tom Donahue. Tom Donahue reports, and truth matters. On the final stretch here, got a few things I want to cover before we conclude this week's programming. Top Trump donor, Miriam Edelson, newspaper, runs a scathing open letter to the president. You failed. Remember the expression, you're fired? Well, I think there's a lot of firings going to happen, at least symbolically, if not in actuality, from Israel vis-a-vis their representatives and their handlers and those that they're blackmailing in the United States. Vance is out trying to sell the Iran plan as skeptics get even louder. Here's a Telegraph, their headline, how Trump's Operation Epic Disaster, quote-unquote, turn the world against America. Mark Levin calls out J.D. Vance directly as MAGA civil war heats up. So this has become an unmitigated minefield and disaster for Trump and for those that want to run as so-called MAGA candidates, but really in disguise neocon candidates. And so either way, they're screwed because MAGA was not happy, for the most part, for us entering this war. And then the new neocons are even because none of the main objectives, the goals of this war, were not met. And so it's interesting that typically you have a certain level of support, and that's eroded to the point where there's very few people that see that this was a worthy cause, and moreover, a favorable conclusion in terms of, you know, meeting objectives. And we went through some of those, so we can circle back as well. A new book reveals Trump compares himself to Mao, Stalin, Attila the Hun. Wow. Yeah. Well, he has this love affair with dictators, and he wants to be in a position of absolute power, and he wants to be honored, and he wants to be obeyed, and he wants the praise, the lavish praise. That's what he seeks. Now, here's something interesting. Trump spent all this time and energy on the plans for the ballroom, plans for the reflecting pool, and now it is

former congressman, but because he's a mega donor, Trump can overlook those things and not even, I mean, I thought he was this, he had this business acumen and someone that

activities that swirl around Tornado Trump is just unbelievable. Now, what's really interesting too is not only that this guy's a felon, that he's a mega donor, that there was no bid, that the job is completely botched. We've got it, the paint job is completely peeling away, and it's just a disaster. And the green algae is in full bloom. I mean, this quickly. And the water purification system from this company is under the title of Green Water Services. And yeah, that was one thing they did do right. Their namesake says it all. Green water, green algae. I mean, he's got the anti-Midas touch. I mean, almost everything he touches just turns into a complete failure. I mean, it's just unbelievable what's happening in the second term. Could you imagine if Trump was the contractor here? I mean, you would fire him right away. In the private sector, he'd be fired. And again, that's part of the reason that he wanted to own his father's company, to take it over, is that this way he could run roughshod, and the only people that could help that could hold him in account would be the bankers, that helped drive him into four bankruptcies. One of the latest articles on the Reflecting Pool says the Reflecting Pool is now under siege by a more aggressive algae. Oh, wonderful. I mean, those people that are grabbing for souvenirs, don't put your hands in there. Don't touch it. But tourists are tearing off pieces of the reflecting pools, the peel away paint, the souvenirs. Yeah, so the term that Trump used for outside forces that are creating the algae, he says it's vandalism causing the reflecting pool debacle. Yeah, people were saying, "Oh, let me plant some algae in here." Really? Ah, oh, come on. Well, it looks like Marjorie Taylor Greene is doing a podcast, and she's gonna be on YouTube. And I saw her introductory preview and promo, and it's scathing on Donald Trump. I mean, she eviscerates him on every level, and she's pretty good. I have to give her some credit. One time I thought she sounded more like a country bumpkin, but she's a little more polished now, and she's got a pretty good delivery. So we'll have to check out her podcast and YouTube. I mean, Trump has created all these media stars because now they can focus on commentary and exposing Trump and Congress. So thank you, Trump, for that. Trump unveils the new plane for Air Force One, a gift from Qatar. Or is it Qatar? I don't care. But whatever the case is, I just think that this taking gifts from foreign countries, the emolument clause and in the Constitution, and the fact is that I don't like the foreign lobbyist. And I certainly don't like these kinds of gifts. It just sets a dangerous precedent. And I hope that this plane eventually gets returned, and that I think Trump wants to take this plane after, if he stays in office, if he remains in office the next 2 years, that I think he wants it as part of his presidential library. Well, you can have a gift from Qatar, okay, or Qatar, because we, the people, do not want it. We don't want gifts from foreign nations. Say, well, what about the Statue of Liberty? Well, there's. I'm not going to get into that right now. That

a different kind of gift that really didn't benefit anyone specifically. You know, it's a monument. And it was donated to the country. This really is about one person. And I think that the next president will probably say, not going to use it. You know, not taking gifts from foreign countries. And there's just too much foreign influence on the president, on the Congress. And, well, look no further than Israel and why we went to war. There you go. Says it all. Okay, that's it for this week. Thanks so much for joining me, Tom Donahue, Truth Matters. 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

0: In 1954, there was a radical change to the Internal Revenue Service. The Reorganization Act of 1950 was instituted in 1954 with the 54 Code. And what happened then? The Internal Revenue Service received a new boss, who was the Secretary of the Treasury. From 1862 all the way up to 1954, it was the Commissioner of Internal Revenue who was the boss of the Bureau of Internal Revenue. Well, in 1954, the Secretary of the Treasury took over, and it got a new name called Internal Revenue Service. That all happened with the Code of 54. Now, of course, there had to be delegation orders, right? Because now we have a new boss. The Secretary of the Treasury had to give delegated authority to the Commissioner of Internal Revenue and right on down the line. Now, delegations of authority are published in the Federal Register. Everybody know what the Federal Register is? Anybody here doesn't know what the Federal Register is?
1: Comes out every day.
0: You're right. That's right. And the Federal Register. Well, the Federal Register is where bureaucrats publish regulations and anything that affects United States citizens within the states of the Union as an operation of law. So, in other words, the Congress doesn't pass regulations. Bureaucrats write them to implement code sections. Well, a delegation order would still be implementing a code section. So, therefore, when they write these delegation orders, they have to publish them in the Federal Register, and the citizens or Congress has 30 days to move against the regulation as being unlawful, or if they don't, within 30 days, it has the force of law. So that means every delegation order that has any effect on United States citizens with an operation of law has to be published. Now, we moved for the delegation orders to for the authority to go from the Secretary to the Commissioner of Internal Revenue. And one of them was Treasury Department Order 150-37. And we would, and 150-10 too. We would take and request these, and they couldn't produce them. We looked all through the Federal Register, and we couldn't find them. All right? So finally, we received this one here. A copy from the Internal Revenue Service, the disclosure officer, and it says, the Department of the Treasury Order, April the 22nd, 1982, number 150-10, subject ability for internal revenue laws. By virtue of the authority vested in me, Secretary of the Treasury, including the authority in the Internal Revenue Code of 1954, Reorganization Plan 26 of 1950, is hereby ordered. The Commissioner of Internal Revenue shall be responsible for the administration and enforcement of the Internal Revenue Laws. Commissioner Order Number 190 and General Counsel Order Number 4 state the powers delegated to the Chief Counsel for the Internal Revenue Service. All outstanding orders and delegations of authority relating to the above are modified accordingly. This order supersedes Treasury Department Order Number 150-37, dated March 17, 1955. Signed, Donald T. Reagan, Secretary of the Treasury. See his signature? Huh? You see his signature? Right? Isn't that interesting? But, you know, this was never published. And down here at the bottom, there's some numbers here that the printer put on here. All right? So we're going to look at them. I blew them up for you to give you an idea how these people tell the truth. And you'll see that this stationery was printed on November of 1985. All right, the letterhead was printed. This letter was written on. But what is the date of the letter? 1982. That's a pretty good trick, right? Writing on a letter on stationery was printed 3 years after the letter was written. Paper was printed. I like to learn that trick. That's pretty good. But that just shows you how they continually bathe themselves in honesty and truth. Now, in the same vein, we're still talking about assessments and levies and the like. And here we're talking again about 6020B. This here was sent in by one of our members in California who received this from a disclosure office in Sacramento. Here it says, we would also add that substitutes for returns are not prepared in accordance with IR code 6020B. Finally, we have an IRS employee telling the truth, right? All right. They are used to establish an account for the master file so that deficiency procedures in accordance with IR code 6211, 6212 can be followed. Well, that's what we found out about dummy returns, right? So 182 is 6020B and 6212 is Delegation Order 77. And they're different as night and day. One is a delinquent return and the other one is a deficiency on a return that was filed. All right, well, let's go examine these code sections to see what he's talking about. Here we have 6211, definition of a deficiency. In general, for the purposes of this title, what's that word title mean? It means the whole Internal Revenue Code, right? Title 26, right? In the case of income, estate, and gift taxes imposed by subtitles A and B, and excise taxes imposed by chapters 41, 42, 43, and 44, what subtitle are they in?
2: D.
0: D, that's correct. They're in D. What is D?
2: Miscellaneous excise
0: tax. The term deficiency means the amount by which the tax imposed by subtitle AB or chapters 41, 42, 43, or 44 exceeds the excess of the sum of the amount shown as the tax by the taxpayer upon his return. Is that right? Now, if something's wrong here, that guy must lie too then. Nobody tells the truth. You got to keep in mind, 62, we're going to go over 6212 later on, but 6211 you got to keep in mind because what you have here is a definition of a deficiency, right? And this reveals something that we talked about a few hours ago about your filing returns, what you've been doing all these years. Thinking it's one thing when quite possibly it could be another. All right, now we have this response from Michael Perkins, who's a disclosure officer. Remember Michael Perkins? He was the first one that sent us the delegation order with all the numbers of the returns on it. Remember him? All right. Well, at this time, we had a lot of members. We were putting out letters to them, and they were calling us, and we were telling them to go ahead and request these delegation orders. You might need them. All right, at that time. And so people were sending in requests for these delegation orders. And that's what this lady up in Philadelphia did. So all she did was send in a FOIA request for a copy of the delegation order. And she got this response back from Perkins. Please be advised, this delegation order may be inappropriate in your case. Now, how in the world does he know what her case is? Right? All she did was make a FOIA request. She didn't say anything else but send me the document. There is a process by which a substitute return consisting of page 1 of Form 1040, which shows your name, address, Social Security number, and no line item amounts may be appropriate. All right, now let's see how this is appropriate. Such substitutes for return are not executed by a district or service center director or other authorized Internal Revenue Service officer or employee pursuant to Higher Code 6020B. Is that right? Huh? Such substitute for returns are not executed. Well, they're not, right? We saw that. By district director, service center director, or other authorized Internal Revenue Service officers or employee pursuant to 6020B. But 6020B says it has to be what? Has to be. What does 6020B say the return has to be?
3: Executed.
0: It has to be signed. And these are not signed, right? The service is not required to file a return for a taxpayer who fails or refuses to do so before issuing a notice of deficiency. What's he saying there?
3: Writing his own code?
0: No, he's writing something, is he? What is he? Everybody understand what he's saying? You don't understand that? Huh?
3: Supposed to file before you file for deficiency.
0: You have to file a return for a deficiency, right?
3: Yeah.
0: So if you file the return, it says the service is not required to file a return for a taxpayer who fails or refuses to do so before issuing a notice of deficiency.
3: Why do you have to file before you need the deficiency?
0: Well, that makes sense, don't it? It makes sense because you already filed a return if there was a deficiency. If there was no return, there was no deficiency. But what does this have to do with her case? All right, now, section, huh?
4: She didn't say what her case was.
0: No, well, this doesn't even relate to any of this, does it? All right, section 6020B does not make it mandatory that the service file a return for a taxpayer before issuing a statutory notice of deficiency.
4: But it does, doesn't it?
0: It does?
4: I mean, you can't have a deficiency without having a fine.
0: Well, that's right, but this lady requested a delegation order that was under the authority of 6020B, enumerating returns that can be filed under 6020B. And he's talking to her about does not make it mandatory for the service to file a return for a taxpayer before issuing a statutory notice of deficiency. What code section is this? 6020B is execute a return, right, for someone who fails to do so. And this one here, for a notice of deficiency, is what section?
4: 6212.
0: Well, the definition is 6211 and 6212. That's right. So that's 60. He's talking about two code sections. And when the latter, when having no relation whatsoever to the delegation order in question. Right? What do you call it when people talk like this?
3: Double talk.
0: Double talk. Gobbledygook.
5: Right.
0: In other words, he's trying to take advantage of your possible and presumed ignorance of the law. So if you didn't know any of this and you read this, you say, oh, I see. Uh-huh. Okay. All right. Right. And that's what he's trying to do. Of course, he failed in this case, but. Be that as it may. Huh? Right, he's kind of more, that's right. Kind of one of them. All right, now we're going to show you a form that starts it all when you don't file. It's called a taxpayer delinquency investigation. It's a hard copy form that's used within the Internal Revenue Service. The form is TYD 14. All right, and here's this is out of the 5400, which is Service Center Collection Branch Procedure in that manual, and you can see the returns that are used in the example: 941, 1120, 7020, 940, 949, and 1120 again. Now you don't find any 1040s, right? In the example.
4: What is the TYD mean?
0: That's just the title of it, TYD 14. All right, and employee number. You have your transaction codes right here. The 150s mean the return is filed and assessed. Now, remember we were talking about in the computer codes. Now, this starts it out. Without this, they can't start a computer investigation, okay? And we were talking about the computer codes, which we're about to get into. And in this case, what we're going to show you or try to show you is that it is impossible under IRS procedure to investigate a United States citizen, a State of the Union, an individual. The computer will not allow for it. The code will not allow for it. So in order for them to investigate you, what they have to do is they have to lie to the computer. And they start here. I see some of the caseworkers sitting around there going like this, you know, because they do this work and they know what I'm getting at, what I'm talking about, because they handle the letters where they're lying to them all the time. Mm-hmm. But anyway, they have to enter business codes to get the computer to go forward. So when you get your computer file, your IMF file, individual master file, which you have, the file is individual and name only. Most of the codes on there are all business codes. In fact, that's where we really drove at home at that trial we had in Baltimore a year or so ago.
4: What does the ACS mean with all the form you had just before that?
0: Automated Collection Services. All right. Now, what we have here is a document which you can receive by calling that 800 number, 800 form, I think, 1040 form. And it's a catalog of federal tax forms, form letters, and notices. It's publication 676. It's revised every February. So it's like April or May, you can start ordering the next year. And we use this around here quite often because it lists all the forms and letters and their purposes. Here we have in this particular issue, which is 1988, a functional description on page 71. And it takes a TYD 14. It says, notice that IRS has no record of receiving the business returns listed. So your TYD 14 starts an investigation into what file? Business master file. So, but they use this for individuals. Now, that's where we had them last year when we had their expert on the stand in court. And at the top of the IDRS transcripts, there was a three-digit code. It was a 515. Now, the 515 is the first TDI. The TDI, Taxpayer Delinquency Investigation. That's the first letter they send you is CP, computer paragraph 515. And I had him on the stand, and I had the IDRS. We had already introduced it into evidence. And I said to the gentleman, I think his name was Russell, I said, what is the CP code at the top of that IDRS transcript? And he looked all around. He said, I don't see it. So I walked over and I pointed up to the corner. I said, what's this say right here? He says, it says 515. I said, is there a CP in front of that? He said, yes, there is. I said, okay. I said, will you please turn to the 6209 manual? And we went to the part that helped dealt with CP codes. And I said, now, would you please read from this section?

0: digits are in the 515. He says, but that is a different kind of CP code. I said, oh, that's a different kind of CP code, huh? Okay. Let's go to the glossary of 6209. So we go to the glossary. I said, now go to page 2 and look 11 down from the top. And he went there and I said, what does that say? It says CP code, computer paragraph definition. I said, now where's the CP code that you're talking about? And he looked back at the U.S., at the government's attorney, he looked over at the IRS attorney, and he's looking at them. And they're going like this. I said, come on, show me your CP code that you just said is a different code from that one. Where's that at? And he just sat there with his face getting red. You know? Because this is what they do. They lie to the computer. He probably didn't even realize he lied to the computer all these years. It's been my experience that these people have never looked at the law. They do the job as they've been shown the job. We can tell this with the responses that we get back from them. Like the response you just saw coming from Michael Perkins. I mean, it was nonsensical. It didn't make any sense at all. And we found that to be the case. All right, now, we're moving on with the same investigation on this particular assessment. And what I did was, I requested all the documents in my IMF file, my individual master file, by their document locator numbers. Evidently, if it's a document locator number, it identifies a document, right? Just like you saw it identified the substitute for a return not long ago. All right, so we requested every one of the documents that are identified by the document locator numbers, 41 of them in all. So I should have got at least 41 documents. Here's one of the responses I got back. In response to your letter dated February 6th concerning prior requests, as a result of further search, we found and are enclosing a copy of document so-and-so. We are unable to secure the following documents. Regarding your 6103E request, dated November 3rd, 88, we found no record of Form 3212 or any forms TYD-14. Now, anybody know what a 3212 is?
1: Investigation.
0: It's an investigation, right. What kind of investigation?
2: Criminal.
0: Criminal investigation, that's correct. This is in November of 88. In December of 87, they came around and rapped on my door and tried to read me my rights and told me I was under criminal investigation. So, the way this happens, the collection branch, or the examination branch, takes and executes a 3212 form,

0: three digits are called the Julian date. The Julian date is the date that the document is executed on, 365 days in a year, right? Well, how can that be when this one says 723? Do we have 723 days in a year? No. Well, that doesn't make any sense, does it? Is this more IRS gobbledygook? Right? No, not really. What they do, if two documents are executed on the same day for the same person, they can be confused with one another, they'll add 400 to one of the Julian dates. Mm-hmm. So in this instance, it's 323rd day of the year. Okay? So you just subtract 400. The next three digit is called the blocking series, or the explanation for the use of the document. The next two digits are the location of the document on the 813 index form, which is a form where all the documents are stored. They attach 100 documents to every 813 index form, and they store it in the service center accounting branch. And here, this would be the fourth document, because they go from 00 to 99. And then the last digit after the dash is the year in question, and they always go in a decade. And so, with that in mind, we understand that. Let's go forward and start seeing what they do with these document locator numbers. Of course, you know the IMF. If it says by document locator number that a document exists, the document has to exist, right? All right. So I wrote back to Mr. Price in Philadelphia, and I said to him, your February 22nd, 1980 response to my February 6th letter, additional inquiry about an October 31st, 88 FOI request did not give any reason why the 20 documents identified by document locator numbers could not be secured. Would you please forward the forms that you used to request these documents internally and the forms that you received back in response to that request? Right? I want to see what they're telling one another internally, right? Makes sense. The documents that you have forwarded, nine in number, are not the documents that I requested. I requested the documents which are identified by the document locator numbers. I submitted, not the transaction record thereof. Please send to me the copies of the executed IRS forms, document locator numbers, when the transaction records are as follows. You additionally stated in your letter that you did not find any TYD-14 attached as a copy of the page from the 1986 Internal Revenue Document 6209. Now, 6209, as we said, decodes computer files. In section 1124, notice the highlighted reference to the form TYD-14. Also attached is two pages copied from the IMF-NCC transcript complete pertaining to me, recorded on 3/31/88 for the years 78, 79, 80, and 82. Notice the highlighted status indicators. According to these indicators, forms TYD-14 were executed on 4/19/82 and 3/26/83. 6 TDI status executed on 9/28/81. All three of these documents contain information about me. Sir, would you please send me these documents? What do you think they think when they get a letter from an individual like that? I'm talking about their computer files. Do you think that makes them feel comfortable? All right, now this is what I sent to them as exhibits. Let's see, this is section 11, page 24 of 6209, which decodes computer codes. And it says down here for a TDI status, when you have an indicator 3, or I'm sorry, an indicator 5 rather, with a stat 03, it means integrated data retrieval system is in taxpayer delinquency investigation status. And the TDI issued with this module was a particular year within the computer, included on TDI form TYD-14. So when you have the indicator code of 5 with a stat 3 on an IMF transcript. It means a form TYD-14 was executed to start an investigation for a taxpayer delinquency investigation. Everybody understand that? All right, now you have a 6, indicator 6 with a 0 stat 3. The integrated data retrieval system is in taxpayer delinquency investigation status. This module does not appear on form TYD-14 because a TYD-14 was previously issued. For other modules, the module will appear on the dial. So it's a supplemental thing. All right, now, let's go to the transcript and see where these things are located and a little bit about the transcript itself. Here's what an IMF transcript looks like for an individual. See, IMF NCC stands for National Computer Center Transcript Complete. Means the whole history of his assessment record, complete. They have a literal where they give you their version of the codes. And they have a specific, which is for a specific year, and they have a complete, which is the whole file. So in this instance, we ask for the complete file. All right, now, this starts a module right here, your IMF codes, your MFR codes, rather. MFT codes, I'm sorry. Your MFT code starts a module. That's your tax period. MFT code is 30, which means 1040 returns. So this whole module is about a 1040 return. The year is 82, and, of course, the 12th month. Now, notice over here, we have a dash Z, which means that there's a Z freeze on my file because I'm under criminal investigation as of 3/31/88. That Z tells every other branch not to enter my file unless they contact Criminal Investigation Division and have their authorization to get into my file. Now, when you come down, you have your transaction code. There's a 140 with a 0 and a 595, which is the TYD-14 transaction code, 595. Mm-hmm. And that carries over to the year 84. And there's the document locator number right here. See it? Philadelphia and the tax class 2, and document is TYD-14, which matches up. And that TYD-14 was 822-84. When we come down here, we have the MF stat 3 with a 5 indicator, and it has a number of 3/26/84, March 26, 1984. And we come over, and that's the year 84, so it all matches up. So that means there was a taxpayer delinquency investigation started there, and I'm under criminal investigation. And there's your document locator number up here. Actually, this one here is a bad IMF. Because in between the MFT code and the MF stat codes, you have all your transaction codes, which are 3 digits. And when you have a Z freeze, there should be a transaction code 914 here, which means criminal investigation. So this one here is a bad module, just showing how erratic they are when they take and do these codes. Here's another page from that same transcript, 3/31/88. And this one here is for 79. It's still 1040 with the 30 code. And we're still under criminal investigation. And it still lacks a 914. See it? There's no 914. So, but when we come down, we have a 6 indicator with a stat 3, which brings us back with a 595 for the same TYD-14 form right here, which they cannot produce. So what does that mean about this computer transcript? Is it factual? Is the computer file right?
1: No.
0: What is the law of presumption?
1: Well, if you don't say anything about it, then you're presumed
0: correct. Now, what is the law of presumption? There's a law, a principle of law called presumption. What is that?
2: Presumed innocent.
0: Well, everybody's presumed innocent in a criminal case, but we're talking about a civil matter here. What is the law of presumption? What's the principle called the law of presumption?
2: I think it pertains to government agencies. If they make an allegation and you rebut it, then the proof of the allegation falls on their shoulders.
0: Well, if you challenge it, they have to rebut your challenge.
2: Right, and if they don't, it's presumed correct.
0: You're going to agree with that.
3: That's what I was going to say, that if they make a challenge to you and you leave it go and don't rebut it, then it is presumed to be that...
0: They're correct, but whoever rebuts stands or if it does not rebut it.
3: That's presumed that you agree with what they're saying.
0: All right, in this case, the law of presumption, if a

0: irrebuttable presumption. Something is presumed to be correct until it is proved otherwise. So in this case, what are we doing?
1: Cutting.
0: We're proving otherwise, right? Because if I had not requested the documents that these numbers identified, then it would be presumed they exist. But being that I requested the documents and now they can't be produced, it's presumed that they never existed. And if the documents never existed, and this is an assessment record, what does that mean?
2: No assessment.
0: There was never an assessment, right? That's very simple, isn't it?
3: Right. They give me a law that wasn't there.
0: Well, they do that quite often. All right, now what we have here is a transaction record. This is what they were sending me for the documents that I was requesting. It's called a transaction record. It's a record of a transaction of an entry into a computer. Now, I showed you what a TYD-14 looks like, right? And this one here is for a TYD-14, and they're trying to tell me this is the document that I requested. And that's why I wrote back and I said, I want the document I requested, not the transaction record thereof. So far, the only thing they've produced for me are transaction records. All right, you see what I'm talking about? Now, he responds. This is in response to your letter, March 6, 89, concerning your request for document locator number TYD-14. We have reviewed the listing of 20 documents and found that additional duplicate document, so-and-so, and 12 of the remaining 19 could not be found, and 7 were destroyed. The final summary is as follows. Duplicate erroneous numbers 5, destroyed 15, forwarded 9. They're still contending that the transaction records were documents forwarded. Cannot find 12, total 41. He goes on to say, your request for document locator numbers did not specify the period of each document. The number tells him, doesn't it? Huh? Now, he should have known by now that I knew that was a barefaced lie. Why even say that? The man has to be what?
1: Grasping at straws.
0: No, he has to be ignorant of what he's writing.
1: That's true.
2: He's looking out.
0: Evidently, he doesn't even know what he's writing when he's writing the letter. I mean, what do we have in this country is the blind leading the blind. I mean, no wonder we're in trouble. All right? And was further complicated by your inclusion of several duplicate erroneous numbers. We normally reject such a request, but try to perfect it ourselves for processing. You're really a nice guy. Due to the encompassing nature of the request, what does he mean by that? Huh? We were very careful in processing it in order to assure that a thorough search was made. He probably realized we were going to use it in this videotape and it was going to go over the country. And we're going to make him immortal. We were also unable to find any form TYD-14 documents. We have exhausted all means of search and are sorry we're unable to help you any further in this matter. He thinks. Response to him. Your March 17th, 89 response did not address my March 6th letter as follows. I ask you to forward the forms that you use to request the documents identified by document locator numbers and the forms you receive back in response to those requests. You did not address that. I ask you to forward the documents that I requested by document locator number, not the transaction record thereof. You did not address that request. As of this date, I have not received not one document that I pay $85 for. Mr. Price, reviewing my request of October 31st, 88, and your response is, since then, in the name of justice, the 85 should be returned post-haste. I exhibited that the IMF-NCC transcript dated 3/31/88 pertaining to me revealed that forms TYD-14 were executed to initiate an investigation to allege noncompliance regarding myself. You simply say, we are unable to find any. Mr. Price, does the IMF document exhibit a false record? Please address the above enumerated requests that you failed to address in your March 17th response and respond to the unjustly charged fees. As to the 15 documents that you claim are destroyed, would you please send me the copies of the documents that authorized the destruction and the copy of the documents that shows that they were destroyed?
2: Prove it.
0: So what did he respond? He had his fill of this little correspondence. And he said, you can appeal it, you'll never get another answer from me. So we appealed it. Went to Washington, D.C., the appeals officer. And he came back and said, well, we can't produce the documents, so there's no sense going with the case. We admit that we can't produce the documents. All right? And that's where we stand. We're still in court. The case is still going on. The assessment arose, what year? Anybody remember what year the assessment arose in? 83. So here it is, 94. And the case is still in court. It's still going on. Right? And we're still getting information. I just got some pertinent information where I'm going to file another action. I'm going to file the Title 28-1361 action. Violation of federal law. I finally got, after I filed another FOIA action, they sent me a document that I requested a year ago, and it had the name of the tax examiner on it. On a 4665. Now, that's the person that said I owed all this money. Now I'm going to file an action against her and then move to put her, to depose her and ask her if she can substantiate all these figures and produce all these documents.
1: Like
0: that. See, there's more than one way to skin a cat, right? They are starting to feel the pressure in these courts. And we can see signs of big cracks coming. I mean, the pressure is there, believe me. It's all the judges can do to keep it up. I had a FOIA request where it was five requests that they wouldn't respond to. I filed the action, and then after 27 days after I filed the action, I started getting responses and non-responses mixed in with them, you know. And man, it wasn't about 15, 20 days after they sent me these requests that the government answered. And boy, you talk about lying. I made a request in January of 1993 for a 4665 form. They sent me that request 27 days after I filed my action, which is in June of 94. From the date of my request to the documents they sent me, it was 518 days. When the government's attorney answered, he said that those documents were supplied. He said in a request made in January of 1993, their documents were supplied. He didn't say they were supplied 27 days after I filed my action, which is 518 days when they're supposed to supply them within 30 days. He wrote it as though I got them in 93. That's the way he wrote it, you see. Of course, then the judge wrote to him and sent me a copy saying, would you consider summary judgment? So what I did was I did an affidavit pursuant to Title 28, Section 144, which says when a judge is prejudiced or biased to one side or the other, then you can do an affidavit and remove him for such prejudice or bias by showing it in the affidavit. So I did an affidavit to remove the judge, saying that he was violating the neutrality of the court by giving legal advice from the bench. Right? So he comes back and the judge answers and says, I'm denying it. He said, we do this all the time. So I got to answer him now. I go back to him and say, you might do it all the time, but the statute says that you're removed. You can't deny it. The statute doesn't say it's elective on his part. It says when you do the affidavit, he is removed. The trouble is they can't read law. Or maybe they pick and choose the words within the law they want, you know, as they want to remember it. But the law is very clear that they will be removed when you file the affidavit.
2: Yeah, but they nail us to the wall with the words.
0: They surely do, but they pick and choose which ones they like.
4: John, quick question. You made a reference to a Title 28, not the 144, the 144, the 3168?
0: Yeah, 1361.
4: 1361?
0: Yeah.
4: Thank you.
0: You're quite welcome. Okay, now we're going to go back to what we started this assessment investigation with. And this is your first test of the evening. We have here a certificate of assessments and payments. Remember we started with that? The certificate of assessments and payments. Now this here is the actual hard copy form. It's not a computer printout. A computer printout is a 4303 and the hard copy form is a 4340, form 4340. This gentleman here lives in Florida. And I kept telling him, go ahead and get your certificate of assessments and payments so you can start your investigation, right? And they kept telling him they didn't have such a document. It doesn't exist. So I told him, well, you've got to keep being persistent. So he was persistent. So finally, after about a year of requesting it, they sent him this. Now, this form has three fatal flaws. Now, from what you've learned so far, can anybody tell me the fatal flaws on this form? Yes, sir.
2: No assessed tax.
0: No assessed tax. Well, that's not a flaw. They say there's assessed tax is zero. That's called new math. See, when you get an addition to a 689 to zero, that's new math. All right?
2: Yeah. No document locator numbers.
0: There you go. No document locator numbers. See them? They left all the document locator numbers off. What's the other flaws?
2: Where's all the dates?
0: Dates? Here's your dates.
2: On the right.
0: Dates on your right? Well, here you got period ending 80. This is for the whole all tax year 80. Right? 23C date they say is 9-5-83 where they assess zero. Then on 286, which is 3 years later, they did an addition of 689 to zero. Only the IRS can do that kind of math. Right? Well, what's the other two flaws?
2: Does this form here have to show that a return was filed?
0: Right. There you go. It's supposed to say the return was filed here so that you could request a return. So instead they put an assessed tax instead of saying return filed. Remember that? Okay, now what's the last flaw?
1: It shouldn't come out of the district office.
0: That's correct. Where does it come out of?
1: The next level up office. Service center.
0: The service center, that's right.
2: The
0: accounting branch of the service center, right? Who assesses the tax and how's the tax assessed? Anybody remember that?
1: The
0: chief of the accounting branch. And how does he do it?
1: From his own knowledge.
0: No, that's the secretary.
1: Oh, yeah. Yeah.
0: How does he do it? How does he assess the tax? Remember? By his signing the summary record of assessment 2162 and the certificate of assessment form 23C. That's how the tax is assessed. Before he signs those documents, there is no assessment, right? So what he assesses everybody for a given period of time. Like at the end of the week, he takes all the totals that are on 2162, which lists the different categories of taxation, right? Whatever they are, income or excise, BATF taxes. And then they total them all up and put them on a 23C. And then he signs that, and that's the assessment. So on that given date, in this case, it was 9-5-83, he signed the 23C, and that was the assessment. All right? Now, you know, some people might say, well, you're saying all these things. And, you know, as we always say, we invite you to prove us wrong. We continually tell people, whenever we do a talk show or give these talks, no matter where we are, we say, prove us wrong. And we've been offering $10,000 now since 1982 to prove us wrong. And we have yet to give the $10,000 away. Now, we go to great lengths to find out information before we publish it and before we use it. We don't use it till we know it's correct. Now, you know, we said before, if it was just a matter of arguing the law, I wouldn't be lecturing here tonight. The problem that we have is not arguing the law or the knowledge of the law. It's the courts. The biggest problem we have is the judges protecting the government in their wrongdoing. I received this letter, and it's from this law firm in Phoenix, Arizona. We thought you might be interested in it. I found it rather interesting. It says, Save a Patriot Fellowship, dear editor, I am writing you on my own initiative regarding your issue having to do with Internal Revenue levies. Court rulings strike at the heart of authority to levy, which is the title of the article he's talking about. Your article was sent to me by a client of mine who recently is a victim of the Internal Revenue Service levy. As an attorney for 15 years, I have dealt with the Internal Revenue Service on all areas, criminal, tax, audits, collection, etc. I find your article to be far more authoritative and accurate than most of the materials that are published for the use by the legal profession, or for that matter, interested laypersons. He's talking about legal periodicals. We have more information, it was more accurate than what he gets from these legal periodicals in the law library. As one who has battled the IRS on all fronts for over 15 years, I think that it is very important that the approach taken by the Internal Revenue Service be understood by the United States taxpayer. Oftentimes, the approach that is used by the Internal Revenue Service ranges from unconstitutional to illegal to simply one of ignorance by IRS personnel. Is that right, Mr. Shannon? A watchdog attitude needs always to be maintained in regard to this particular agency. And I agree wholeheartedly. You can never let your guard down when you're dealing with usurpers of the law. Many years ago, it was common for me to encounter several organizations who sought to bring a higher level of awareness to the average taxpayer regarding the IRS. However, for whatever reason, a number of groups seemed to have dwindled in the late 80s and early 90s, or at least are not as vocal as they once were. I am glad to hear that your organization is still active, at least in regard to the dissemination of accurate, reliable, and helpful information, such as those contained in the above referenced article. I hope you will continue to provide such a service. This, you know, we get these all. In fact, we, like I said before, we have lawyers fly from all around the country to come to us to learn the tax law. They don't teach them the tax law in the law schools.

0: made. And he took it by saying, well, I'll prove it wrong. He says, you know, everybody knows you got to pay the taxes. And he told me when he come up to visit us about a couple months ago, and he told me, he says, the more I tried to prove you wrong, the more you proved it right. He says, I was amazed. He said, you taught me more in 6 hours about tax law than I learned in 4 years in law school. They just don't know. Hey, it's not their fault. They are deliberately kept in the dark. The same way, we're going to be publishing a book, it seems at this point anyway, about Social Security, how it started, and how they got people to believe that they had these requirements when they actually don't have the requirements, and how they purposely worded the laws, which were lies, to misrepresent the fact about the law, that it appeared to be something that it wasn't. And they actually wrote back and forth to one another, how can you improve on this to make it seem it's something that it's not, to get people to register? They even threatened them, telling them that the postman was going to arrest them if they didn't register. The postman. Honestly, I mean, it is wild. It's hard to believe, really. But we have really been a victim in the past 70 years of government treachery. And I'm not talking about the system of government. I'm talking about those who have run the government. All right, now we're going to go to the code section that we skipped with Notice 609. Remember Notice 609, the Privacy Act notice their authority. We're going to go now to Section 6012. Persons required to make returns of income. What does it say? Returns with respect to income taxes under Subtitle A shall be made by the following: every individual. So now what I've been telling you all the way up to now is wiped away. Right? Because every individual...
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3: Did you realize that if you have a dollar bill in your pocket, you actually have a fairly reliable standard of measurement? You see, the long side of a dollar bill laid flat on a surface measures exactly 6 inches long. Practically speaking, this means that if you have a dollar in your pocket, you have a very reliable 6-inch ruler at your disposal. Regrettably, what you don't have at your disposal is a dollar. You see, as a standard of linear measurement, the dollar bill might be a reliable tool, but as a measure of wealth, the dollar bill is a disaster. Because dollar bills are printed by the Federal Reserve without anything of real value to back them up, the ones you have in your pocket are constantly losing their buying power. It's like you were playing a game of Monopoly and one of the players could just print money and spend it into the game whenever he ran out. Every time more worthless monopoly currency is introduced, the value of the currency that is already in the game goes down because it is competing for the same properties on the game board. In just this way, the federal government, in a criminal partnership with the Federal Reserve, has been devaluing the dollars that private folks work for and save. Obama and Bernanke have printed so much monopoly money that any wealth you may have that is denominated in dollars will soon be worthless. And now the new Fed chairman Janet Yellen has promised more of the same. So it seems silly to worry whether you do better in stocks or bonds or mutuals. As long as you're in dollars, you're in trouble. This is Michael Anthony Perutka for Institute on the Constitution, bringing you The American View.
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4: Is homology evidence for evolution? This is Ken Ham, heading up the ministry behind a full-size Noah's Ark south of Cincinnati. When we look around, we see many similarities among living things. This is called homology, and it's often used as evidence of descent from a common ancestor. But just because something

0: similar doesn't mean that it had a common ancestor. After all, a car is more similar to a bicycle than to a boat, but this doesn't mean the car and bicycle share a common ancestor. They look similar because they're designed for the same purpose and to function in a similar environment. It's the same in the living world. Living things were all made by a common designer to live in the same world and accomplish the same basic purposes. So it's no surprise that God used a similar design.
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3: She knows a hollow from a double up. She does snapbacks, backsides, shoots the curl. Bethany Hamilton knows everything about surfing. She just didn't know about the shark. But just months after the attack, and with only one arm, the 13-year-old surfs again. And now she's ripping it better than ever. So next time life puts a little fear in you, just think of Bethany Hamilton hanging 10 on top of a heavy wave. That's real courage. Pass it on.
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0: Dear Heavenly Father, I ask as this program goes out over the airwaves that, first of all, your Holy Spirit would use the program to work in the hearts of those who are truly not born again, that they might come to a knowledge of the truth, that they might understand how to be saved, that they might realize they're hopeless lost sinners in need of a Savior, and that that Savior is the Lord Jesus Christ, and that they might act upon that knowledge. And also, Lord, I pray that you would bless the teaching on this vital subject of separation of church and state. I'll give you all the praise for it in Jesus' name. Amen. Welcome back, dear friends. My name is Gerald Finney. I'm a believer first and a lawyer second. You can find my profile on Separation of Church and State Law website, and that address is jeraldfinney.wordpress.com, also on churchandstatelaw.com. I am doing a systematic study of the issue of separation of church and state. Separation of church and state, the biblical principles, and the American application. If you miss any of these broadcasts, they're all being archived, and you can access them on either of the websites that I just mentioned. So this segment, I'll get into some definitions, and then I will get into covenant theology versus dispensational theology. We've got to understand these matters in order to understand where we're at in America on the issue of separation of church and state. Definitions of separation of church and state, established church, and religious freedom or soul liberty are necessary in order to understand the principle of separation of church and state. The biblical principle of separation of church and state is that God desires both church and state to choose to be under God, but desires neither to be over or to work hand in hand with the other. The state has earthly responsibilities under God. The church has spiritual responsibilities under God. The Bible contains distinctive principles for both the church and the state. The two are totally separate entities, both ordained by God, who desires both to submit to him in love and to be guided by his principles as stated in his word. An established church is a church who is an integral part of the state and receives state support. The established church and state reach an agreement or enter into a contract whereby either the state aids the church in attaining earthly and our spiritual goals, or vice versa, and the state runs the church or the established church runs the state. Sadly, the way it's set up in America today, the state has considerable influence and control over established churches. And that control comes through incorporation, 501c3. Also, anytime the state aids the church, gives the church money, the state exercises control over the churches that accept that money. No matter how good the cause seems, that is a bad thing, because generally the state does not want the gospel to be the primary purpose of the church in carrying out those responsibilities which the state is financing. Satan's pretty smart. He takes what looks good to the natural man and uses it against the church when the church falls for the deceits that are offered through the state. When you have an established church, the church and the state work hand in hand to enforce earthly and spiritual laws and principles. Nowadays, we're seeing those spiritual laws are generally required to be left out by the state when they give money to a church. So we see that in modern America, state churches are influenced, perverted, and are perhaps dominated by state-enforced satanic principles. I will get into this more later in these studies. Historically, the established church has either been over the state or the state has been over the established church. When the state has been over the church, the state directs the affairs of the church to a greater or lesser degree and vice versa. In either case, the spiritual affairs of the church are mixed with the earthly responsibilities of the state. In the past, in either a church-state or state-church, leaders of both church and state operated under a false theology based upon false biblical principles. The result was torture, imprisonment, and or the killing of those who refused to bow down to the theology of the church-state or the state-church. Religious freedom exists when every citizen has, by law, the choice, without persecution, of choosing God, False gods are a false god, or no god at all. Religious freedom is what God desires in a Gentile nation, as shown in His Word. Even though He desires Gentile nations to provide for religious liberty, He also wants them to submit themselves to Him and His principles and recognize that Jesus Christ is the supreme sovereign. Thus, a nation modeled after biblical principles will provide for religious liberty while also operating under God and His principles. One of those principles is that a Gentile nation has limited jurisdiction. God lays out the jurisdiction for a Gentile nation. In today's incorporated 501c3 church in America, the rules of civil government for the church are secular, and the civil government enforces certain public policies, even when those policies go against biblical principles. Christians in America suffer a very mild degree of persecution. By religious freedom or soul liberty is meant the natural and inalienable right of every soul to worship God according to the dictates of his own conscience and to be unmolested in the exercise of that right, so long at least as he does not infringe upon the rights of others. That religion is and must be a voluntary service, that only such service is acceptable to God, and hence that no earthly power, whether civil or ecclesiastical, has any right to compel conformity to any creed or to any species of worship or to tax a man for its support. And I took that information, which I totally agree with, from the book Documentary History of the Struggle for Religious Liberty in Virginia by Charles F. James. This principle gives to Caesar the things that are Caesar's, but it denies to Caesar the things that are God's. It does not make it a matter of indifference what a man believes or how he acts, but it places all on the same footing before God, the only Lord of the conscience, and makes us responsible to Him alone for our faith and practice. By 1900, this doctrine was generally accepted, not only in Virginia, but also throughout the United States. It had been incorporated into our national and state constitutions, and it was the basis for our civil liberties. Now, please permit me to continue to the study of dispensation versus covenant theology. Very important to understand the warfare that is going on between these two theologies. Let me say that I believe in a literal interpretation of Scripture. Dispensational theology interprets Scripture literally. Covenant theology allegorizes Scripture. That is, it imparts to Scripture a hidden spiritual meaning that transcends the literal sense of the text. For example, covenant theologians equate the Jewish religion of the Old Testament to the church. They apply the principles for Israel and the Jewish religion to Gentile nations and the church. The Puritans, for example, were covenant theologians. They believed they were the right people in the right place at the right time to show the world what Christians, working arm in arm with the state, could do. They set up an ecclesiocracy in Massachusetts, Connecticut, then New Hampshire, in which the established Congregationalist church worked arm in arm with the state to enforce all 10 of the commandments, including the first four, their version of the first four. They persecuted dissenters, or heretics as they called them, in every way they could. Their attempts quickly deteriorated, as I will show as we advance in these studies. They fail because covenant theology is an invalid interpretation of Scripture. Although many biblical principles run from Genesis to Revelation, the rules for church and state and for the Jewish religious state are not the same. Distinct rules are laid down in the Bible concerning Judaism and Israel and the church and the state. It is a mistake to Judaize the church, a mistake which has many consequences. Dr. C.I. Scofield was correct in his assertion that, and I quote, "It may safely be said that the Judaizing of the church has done more to hinder her progress, pervert her mission, and destroy her spirituality than all other causes combined. Instead of pursuing her appointed path of separation from the world and following the Lord in her heavenly calling, she has used the Jewish scriptures to justify herself in lowering her purpose to the civilization of the world, the acquisition of wealth, the use of an imposing ritual, the erection of magnificent churches, the invocation of God's blessing upon the conflicts of armies, and the division of an equal brotherhood into clergy and laity. The Judaizing of the church is based upon false biblical interpretation, upon a false philosophy of history. Carl Loewith defines the philosophy of history as a systematic interpretation of universal history in accordance with a principle by which historical events and successions are unified and directed toward ultimate meaning. Now, you're going to have to go and do further study to fully understand all this. This definition centers on three things. One, the ultimate goal of history. Two, the unifying principle. And number three, the recognition of historical events and successions are a proper concept of the progress of revelation of history. The Bible contains a philosophy of history because it deals with the issue of meaning, offers a systematic interpretation of history, covers the entire scope of history from beginning to end, including the what and why of the future, presents a unifying principle which ties together and makes sense of the whole gamut of events, distinctions, and successions, and demonstrates that history has an ultimate goal or purpose. The two main systems which Bible-believing scholars have developed to exposit the Bible's philosophy of history over the last 300 or 400 years, dispensationalism or dispensational theology and covenant theology, have produced two systems of theology. As I will show, dispensationalism contains all the necessary elements of a valid philosophy of history. I'll be back after the break.
1: People are surprised to learn that natural family planning couples have a lower divorce rate than couples who use other methods of family planning. NFP couples report better communication that improves marital intimacy and respect. For information on how you and your spouse can learn natural family planning in English or Spanish, see the Couple to Couple League's website at ccli.org or call 800-745-8252.
2: This is Randall Yearout on Subversion. Just based on current facts before us, our nation's political leaders in elected office and both major parties have embraced policies and legislation subversive to our American form of law and government. Therefore, I think it profitable to visit the wisdom of our founding fathers regarding this kind of behavior. Samuel Adams, regarding spreading the wealth around and centralized control of the economy, said these ideas are, quote, as visionary and impractical as those which vest all property in the crown. They are arbitrary, despotic, and in our form of government, unconstitutional, unquote. These charges could be aimed directly at our president and Congress today. Thomas Jefferson wrote of a central government so strong that it borders on monarchy. These men have no right to office. If a monarchist be in office anywhere, and it be known to the president, the oath he has taken to support the Constitution imperiously requires the instantaneous dismission of such officer, and I hold the president criminal if he permitted such to remain. To appoint a monarchist to conduct the affairs of a republic is like appointing an atheist to the priesthood. Unquote. The situation in America today is socialism for we the people and a political class who think they're monarchs rather than our agents. Congressmen openly insulting citizens exercising their First Amendment rights to redress. Congressmen taxing future generations without their consent. Presidents and judges approving of all this with their silence. These will be our defining years in the eyes of our children and grandchildren, but if we do nothing, we will come to nothing. We need Americans in great numbers to join us.
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0: Welcome back. Most of this second segment will be concerned with dispensational theology. There are all shades of dispensational and covenant theology. There is hyper-dispensationalism, which I do not agree with. We can divide too severely. 2 Timothy 2:15 says, "Study to show thyself approved, a workman that needeth not be ashamed, rightly dividing the word of truth." There are principles that run from Genesis to Revelation. However, there are also divisions to be made. For example, the principles that were applied to the theocracy in Israel do not apply to Gentile nations. The rules that apply to the Jewish religion do not apply to the church. The two are entirely distinct, and so on. There are divisions to be made. Dispensationalism, which can be defined very simply as a system of theology which attempts to develop the Bible's philosophy of history on the basis of the sovereign rule of God, represents the whole of Scripture and history as being covered by several dispensations of God's rule. The essence of dispensationalism is the distinction between Israel and the church. This grows out of the dispensationalist's consistent employment of normal or plain or historical grammatical interpretation, and it reflects an understanding of the basic purposes of God in all his dealings with mankind as that of glorifying himself through salvation and other purposes as well. Although dispensationalism was not developed as a scheme in a systematic fashion until the 17th century, early church leaders did recognize some of the biblical principles basic to dispensational theology. The word from which dispensation is translated, oikonomia, appears 9 times in the New Testament. Only once is it translated dispensation. It refers to a responsible office or ministry entrusted to one's care by a higher authority in 6 passages and to a particular way of God's administering his rule over the world in 3 other passages. The term dispensation as it relates to dispensational theology could be defined as a particular way of God's administering his rule over the world as he progressively works out his purpose of world history. Another way to define dispensation is a distinguishable economy in the outworking of God's purpose. Dispensationalism views the world as a household run by God. There are 3 characteristics of each dispensation necessary to make it distinct from all other dispensations. First, each dispensation is characterized by a unique ruling factor or combination of ruling factors. Second, it must involve a particular responsibility for man. Third, it must be characterized by divine revelation which had not been given before. 3 secondary characteristics are that each dispensation applies a test to man to see whether or not man will perfectly obey God's rule. Each dispensation demonstrates the failure of man to obey the particular rule of God of that dispensation, and each dispensation involves divine judgment because of man's failure. Some important considerations are, first, the different dispensations are different ways of God's administering his rule over the world, not different ways of salvation. Since the fall, individuals have always been saved by grace through faith. The sacrifices of the Israelites in the Old Testament did not provide salvation. Hebrews 10:4 says, "For it is not possible that the blood of bulls and of goats should take away sin." The Israelites' offering implied confession of sin and of its due desert, death, and God covered or passed over his sin in anticipation of Christ's sacrifice, which did finally put away the sins done aforetime in the forbearance of God. Romans 3:23-25 says, "For all have sinned and come short of the glory of God." being justified freely by his grace through the redemption that is in Christ Jesus, whom God hath set forth to be a propitiation through faith in his blood, to declare his righteousness for the remission of sins that are past through the forbearance of God. Hebrews 9:15 says, And for this cause he is a mediator of the New Testament, that by means of death, for the redemption of the transgressions that were under the first testament, they which are called might receive the promise of eternal inheritance. A second important consideration is, a dispensation is a particular way of God's administering his rule, but an age is a particular period of time. Hence, a dispensation is not an age of history. A third consideration, a dispensation may involve God's administering his rule over all mankind or over only one segment of mankind. Fourth, a dispensation may continue or discontinue some ruling factors of previous dispensations, but it will have at least one new ruling factor never introduced before. Fifth, each new dispensation requires new revelation. Dispensations have characteristics. Primarily, dispensations are stewardships. All in a particular dispensational economy are stewards, although one man usually stands out. For example, Paul was used by God more than any other to reveal his grace. Nonetheless, all the apostles and every other believer are also stewards of God's grace. All have a responsibility to respond to that grace. God will judge those who fail to do so. Most theologians recognize seven dispensations. They are, number one, innocence, Genesis 1:28. 2. Conscience, Genesis 3:23. 3. Human government, Genesis 8:20. 4. Promise, Genesis 12:1. 5. Law, Exodus 19:8. 6. Grace, John 1:17. 7. Kingdom, Ephesians 1:10. In each dispensation, God used or uses a ruling factor to govern man. Man failed or will fail in every dispensation, even in the last dispensation in which Christ himself will rule over a perfect government and exceptional conditions. Man's failure in that dispensation will bring God's judgment. Those who rebelled outwardly during that time will be executed. Isaiah 11:3-4, 29:20-21, Jeremiah 31:29-30. And God will crush the huge revolt which will take place immediately after the seventh dispensation, sending fire to destroy the human rebels and casting Satan into the lake of fire for everlasting torment. Revelation 20:9-10. Dispensational theology recognizes distinctions of things which differ in history by asserting that distinctions are the result of God's administering his rule in different ways at different periods of history. There is no interpreter of the Bible who does not recognize the need for certain basic distinctions in the scriptures. The covenant theologian also makes rather important dispensational distinctions, even though he views them as related to the unifying and underlying covenant of grace. The way in which the two systems meet the requirements for a valid philosophy of history affirms that dispensationalism is the more valid and helpful system. First, dispensationalists find the goal of history in the establishment of the millennial kingdom on earth, an optimistic view which insists that the glory of the sovereign God must be seen in the present heavens and earth. According to dispensational theology, all history moves toward the ultimate goal for God to glorify himself by demonstrating that he alone is the sovereign as being for his glory. The successive dispensations glorify God by, number one, demonstrating that God is sovereign throughout history, despite Satan's attempts to overthrow God's rule and man's rebellion against God, since God can hold man responsible to obey his methods of administering his rule and can judge man for his disobedience. Number two, displaying the disorder and tragedy which result from the rejection of God's rule. And number three, by progressively moving history toward the fulfillment of its God-intended climax. On the other hand, the covenant theologian seems pessimistic and sees the present struggle between good and evil terminated by the beginning of eternity, at which point there will come catastrophe and divine judgment. Secondly, in covenant theology, the underlying principle for the philosophy of history is the covenant of grace, a soteriological principle having to do with salvation, in other words. Dispensational theology has a unifying principle, the sovereign rule of God, which ties the distinctions and progressive stages of revelation together and directs them toward the fulfillment of purpose in history. Dispensational theology recognizes that the redemption of the elect, plus many other programs, are all parts of God's purpose for history. Thirdly, dispensationalism gives a proper place to the idea of development, whereas covenant theology does not. In covenant theology and practice, there is extreme rigidity, even though covenant theology does include in its system different modes of administration of the covenant of grace, and although those modes would give an appearance of an idea of progressiveness in revelation. Dispensational theology states that each new dispensation requires a new revelation, thereby supplying the element of a proper concept in the progress of revelation. According to dispensationalism, under different economies, God gives new revelation which is increasingly progressive in scope. The similarities in different dispensations are part of a progression of development by God rather than a result of employing the unifying principle of the covenant of grace. Only dispensationalism can cause historical events and successions to be seen in their own light and not to be reflected in the artificial light of an overall covenant. Three factors are indispensable to dispensational theology. First, dispensational theology recognizes the distinction between the nation Israel and the church. Covenant theology is convinced that Israel and the church are essentially the same. The theological liberal, no matter how much he speaks of the Judaistic background of Christianity, recognizes that Christianity is different from Judaism. Second, dispensational theology, unlike covenant theology, uses a single hermeneutic or method of interpreting Scripture, the historical grammatical method. If plain or normative interpretation is the only valid hermeneutical principle, and if it is consistently applied, it will cause one to be a dispensationalist. Covenant theologians are well known for their non-literal interpretation, especially when interpreting prophecy, and they are equally well known for their amillennialism, which is the only natural outcome of such an hermeneutic. Thus, the 144,000 of Revelation 7 cannot refer to literal Israel, but the spiritual Israel or the church. Third, dispensational theology recognizes that the ultimate purpose of history is the glory of God through the demonstration that He alone is the sovereign God, unlike covenant theology, which advocates the ultimate purpose of history is the glory of God through the redemption of the elect. A system of theology which attempts to develop the Bible's philosophy of history on the basis of two or three covenants represents the whole of Scripture and history as being covered by those two or three covenants. Covenant theology began as a system in the 16th or 17th century and was introduced into America primarily through the Puritans. I will not examine covenant theology in detail, but some explanation is necessary. I am primarily concerned with covenant theology as practiced in the American colonies by established churches and the resulting unbiblical practices, including persecution of dissenters. I will get into this more when I get into a study of the history of the First Amendment. The two or three covenants involved are called the Covenant of Redemption, the Covenant of Works, and the Covenant of Grace. One version of covenant theology combines the covenant of redemption with the covenant of grace. Covenant theology teaches that God established the covenant of redemption in eternity past when God determined to provide redemption during the course of history for the elect. This covenant placed requirements on the Lord Jesus Christ. God the Father gave the Son the responsibility of paying for the sin of Adam and his elect, the elect being those the Father had given him. He could do that by keeping the law, thereby assuring eternal life for his children. According to covenant theology, the covenant of works and the covenant of grace came after God created man. These covenants are deduced by covenant theologians and are not specified in Scripture. The covenant of works was established between the creation and fall of man. It required implicit and perfect obedience of Adam. Adam broke the covenant of works, after which God established the covenant of grace. The covenant of grace has been defined as that gracious agreement between the offended God and the offended but elect sinner, in which God promises salvation through faith in Christ, and the sinner accepts this believingly, promising a life of faith and obedience. God is the first party to the covenant, and, depending upon the theologian, the second party is the sinner, the elect, or the elect sinner in Christ. I will take up right there at the beginning of the third 15-minute segment. Remember, if you're enjoying these broadcasts, to go to www.lwrn.net and make a donation. 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
10: Are you a conservative? Do you consider yourself a liberal? If you find yourself using either of these terms when discussing your political worldview, you may have fallen into a trap. Let me explain. When the president or any elected or appointed official takes his oath of office, he invokes the wrath of God against him if he acts unfaithfully to that oath. Well, this is a serious thing, and so a specific standard is declared. The oath taken declares an allegiance to the Constitution of the United States. The oath does not say, I hereby solemnly promise to be conservative. It does not say, I hereby swear that I will follow what are presently considered to be conservative principles. As you know, these things called conservative principles can vary not only from person to person, but from time to time. And that's the trap. So what's the alternative? Well, we seem to need a fixed standard, don't we? One that isn't slick or squishy, one we can depend on. Happily, it does exist, and it's called the Constitution. It was intended to be a fixed standard and ought to be seen and taught that way. The provisions and principles in the United States Constitution are not so complicated that they have to be left to experts. If they were studied and understood by us all, we could do a much better job of holding our elected representatives accountable to their oaths of office. As an older attorney who has seen the slide away from American and constitutional principles, I am hoping and praying for a return to constitutional understanding and fidelity. This is Michael Anthony Perutka for Institute on the Constitution, bringing you The American View.
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11: 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Man was never a primitive brute. 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
0: I will continue the study of dispensational versus covenant theology in this segment and also in the first segment next week. I will not get into near as much detail as I do in the book God Betrayed. You can get that book by going to the books page of churchandstatelaw.com if you're interested in a more in-depth study. Also, I cite other books you can go to in God Betrayed. I now continue this study. According to covenant theology, some people who never become regenerate are included in the covenant of grace, since it exists as both a communion of life experienced by only the regenerate and as a purely legal relationship experienced by both believers and their children. A person who is a child of the regenerate is regarded as a member of the covenant even if he does not enter into the communion of life aspect through a confession of faith. As one Puritan preacher, in an attempt to remove objections of some against partaking of the Lord's Supper because of fears of not being born again, preached in order to persuade them, "The children of those who are members of the visible church are, by the constitution of God, from their first coming into existence, members of his kingdom in common with their parents. So it was under the Jewish dispensation, and so it is now under the Christian. If there is any validity in one of the principal arguments by which we vindicate our practice in baptizing the infants of those who are members of Christ's church." According to covenant theology, the main promise God made in the covenant of grace was, "I will be a God unto thee and to thy seed after thee," Genesis 17:7. And that includes the following promises: temporal blessings, justification, adoption, eternal life, the Spirit of God with his many ministries, and final glorification. Establishment of religion in Christianity depends upon this covenant, according to the covenant theologian. Isaac Backus, who came out of the Puritan church and saw through these false arguments, taught, "All establishments of worship by human laws that ever were erected under the Christian name were built upon calling the covenant in Genesis 17 the covenant of grace." Most covenant theologians have divided post-fall history into two dispensations: the Mosaic dispensation, sometimes called the Old Covenant, and the Christian dispensation, usually called the New Covenant. And they claim that the covenant of grace, although administration of that covenant differed between the dispensations, exists throughout these dispensations. Each dispensation or covenant named in the Bible is simply another stage of the progressive revelation of the nature of the covenant of grace. Covenant theology has both commendable and problem features. It is commendable in that it emphasizes the grace of God, the redemptive work of Christ, and salvation by grace through faith, recognizes Jesus Christ as a central figure of world history, and has exhibited a commendable motive in that it has made an honest attempt to be faithful to the Scriptures while expositing the biblical philosophy of history. On the other hand, covenant theology has many problems. Many of those I point out in God Betrayed in Section 3, Chapter 3, as well as throughout the book and throughout these studies. Several significant shortcomings of covenant theology follow. First, its ultimate goal of history, which I've already discussed, the glory of God through the redemption of the elect, is too narrow. Second, covenant theology denies or weakens some of the distinctions which are in the Bible by insisting that distinctions are simply different phases of the same covenant of grace. In addition, covenant theology denies the existence of distinctive gospels in the Bible. Covenant theology insists that there is no essential distinction between the Mosaic covenant, the law, and the New Covenant. Covenant theology also denies the distinction between the nation of Israel and the church. Just yesterday I read where the Catholic Church condemns fundamental Christians for supporting Israel. You see, these theologies have very important applications when you get into the real world. The Catholic Church is making a wrong application, and because of that, leading us toward the one world government, the one world religion. And not only the Catholic Church, many Protestant churches, and nowadays even many Baptist churches have been deceived about these matters. Thirdly, covenant theology is mistaken when it teaches that each of the biblical covenants is a continuation and newer phase of the covenant of grace. Fourth, covenant theology's unifying principle is too limited or narrow. Fifth, in order to make the system work, covenant theology must employ a double hermeneutic. In other words, a double system of interpretation. According to the covenant theologian, the idea of dual covenants functioned as a warning against reliance on good works for salvation. The covenant of works required obedience for salvation. According to the covenant of grace, one could only be saved by faith in Christ. Yet, the covenant of works remained in effect for the covenant theologian. This meant, first, that New Englanders, whom God had not yet called effectually into salvation, remained entirely

fears and hopes would turn them to Christ. And it meant, third, that even Christians safely within the covenant of grace remained subject to a moral substance of the first covenant. Abolished as a covenant of life, Shepherd said, the law still remained a rule of life. These were the traditional three uses of the law in Reformed theology. Covenantal language provided a lively way to restate them. Covenant theologians teach that God's commands are too severe even for Adam in innocency, and that grace, through the covenant of circumcision and its successor, baptism, gives an exemption from that severity under the covenant of grace. Covenant theology, which does not recognize or correctly analyze the roles of the Old and New Covenants, is at odds with a correct interpretation of the Bible on this issue. Isaac Backus explained this. I give many of his insights in God Betrayed, but I'm not going to take time to look at them on this broadcast. Who are the true seed of Abraham? Mr. Backus correctly divided the word of truth in answering this question. I quote Mr. Backus, "Circumcision was only for males, but females are equally the subjects of baptism, which proves an essential change of the covenant. And our Lord gave the gospel commission to the 11 who were all born again, and he said to them, 'Go teach all nations, baptizing them in the name of the Holy Ghost, teaching them to observe all things whatsoever I have commanded you. And lo, I am with you always, even to the end of the world. Amen.'" Matthew 18, verses 16 through 20. Mr. Backus continued, "This promise is only to his children in the way of obedience to all his commandments. And as the covenant of circumcision gave Israel a right to buy the heathen for servants, and circumcision was only for the males, the gospel says to believers, 'Ye are all the children of God by faith in Christ Jesus. For as many of you as have been baptized into Christ have put on Christ. There is neither Jew nor Greek, there is neither bond nor free, there is neither male nor female, for ye are all one in Christ Jesus. And if ye be Christ, then ye are Abraham's seed, and heirs according to the promise." Galatians 3:26-29. Abraham, said Mr. Backus, was an immanent type of Christ, and none are his spiritual seed but believers in Christ. Close quote. Let's go now to dispensationalism. Dispensationalism can be taken too far. I am not a hyper-dispensationalist. However, dispensationalism correctly explains the covenants of law and grace. God made a covenant with the children of Israel called the Mosaic Covenant. The Mosaic Covenant of law applied to an earthly people. The Mosaic Covenant, 1, was given to Israel, 2, in three divisions, each essential to the others and together forming the Mosaic Covenant. The commandments expressing the righteous will of God, Exodus 21-26, the judgments governing the social life of Israel, Exodus 21:1-24:11, and the ordinances governing the religious life of Israel, Exodus 24:12-31:18. These three elements form the law, as that phrase is generically used in the New Testament. For example, see Matthew 5:17-18. The commandments and the ordinances formed one religious system. The commandments were a ministry of condemnation and of death, 2 Corinthians 3:7-9. The ordinances gave in the high priest a representative of the people with Jehovah, and in the sacrifices of a cover for the sins in anticipation of the cross. I give verses to support all that I'm saying in God Betray. I'm not giving all my verses here. The Christian is not under the conditional Mosaic covenant of works, the law, but under the unconditional new covenant of grace. Romans 3:21-27, 6:14-15, Galatians 2:16, 3:10-14, verses 16-18 and verses 24-26,

God says, I will. Hebrews 8:10 and 12 through 13. Number 3, under the Mosaic covenant, obedience sprang from fear. Hebrews 2:2. Hebrews 12:25 through 27. Under the new covenant, from a willing heart and mind. Hebrews 8:9 through 10. Number 4, the new covenant secures the personal revelation of the Lord to every believer. Hebrews 8:11. Number 5, the complete oblivion of sins. Hebrews 8:12, Hebrews 10:17, Hebrews 10:3. Number 6, the new covenant rests upon an accomplished redemption. Matthew 26, verses 27 and 28, 1 Corinthians 11:25, Hebrews 9, verses 11, 12, and verses 18 through 23. And number 7, the new covenant secures the perpetuity, future conversion, and blessing of Israel. Jeremiah 31, verses 31 through 40. The new covenant is the eighth covenant, thus speaking of resurrection and of eternal completeness. Hebrews 8:12 says, in that he saith, a new covenant, he hath made the first old. Now that which decayeth and waxeth old is ready to vanish away. Covenant theology has had clear consequences. Roger Williams pointed out concerning the religious persecution based upon covenant theology, quote, he, that is the established churches, that kills, and he, those defined as heretics by the established churches, that is killed, they both cry out. It is for God and for their

0: church over state, state over church, or a combination of church and state, called ecclesiocracies by me, are only poor imitators of the one true God-ordained theocracy in Israel. God never told the church to work with the state, over the state, or under the state. Dear friends, I'll take up right there in next week's first 15-minute segment. I hope you'll come back and join me. If you're interested in doing a more in-depth study of these issues, you can go to my websites. 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

0: In 1954, there was a radical change to the Internal Revenue Service. The Reorganization Act of 1950 was instituted in 1954 with the 54 Code. And what happened then? The Internal Revenue Service received a new boss who was the Secretary of the Treasury. From 1862 all the way up to 1954, it was the Commissioner of Internal Revenue who was the boss of the Bureau of Internal Revenue. Well, in 1954, the Secretary of the Treasury took over, and it got a new name called Internal Revenue Service. That all happened with the Code of 54. Now, of course, there had to be delegation orders, right? Because now we have a new boss. The Secretary of the Treasury had to give delegated authority to the Commissioner of Internal Revenue and right on down the line. Internal Revenue and right on down the line.
1: Delegations of authority.
0: Now, delegations of authority in the Federal Register. In the Federal Register is. Everybody know what the Federal Register is? Anybody here doesn't know what the Federal Register is? Anybody here doesn't know what the Federal Register is? The Federal Register, right? The Federal Register, Federal Register. Well, the Federal Register is where bureaucrats publish regulations affects anything that affects the United States citizens within the states of the Union.
1: Operation of law.
0: As an operation of law.
1: So, in other words, the Congress
0: has implemented delegation order.
1: Would still be implementing the Code of Section.
0: When they write these delegation orders, when they write these delegations in the Federal Register,
1: they have to publish them in the Federal Register.
0: And the citizens or Congress has 30 days to move against the regulation
1: as being unlawful
0: within 30 days.
1: If it takes the force
0: within 30 days, if it has the force of law.
1: So that means every delegation order,
0: has any effect on the United States citizens, has to be published.
1: We move now for the delegation orders.
0: We move for the delegation orders to the Federal Register, and the Commissioner of Internal Revenue.
1: Commissioner Order Number 190, Commissioner Order Number 4, General Counsel Order Delegated
0: to the Chief Counsel for the Internal Revenue Service. All outstanding orders and delegations of authority relating to the above are modified accordingly. This order supersedes Treasury Department Order Number 150-37, dated March 17, 1955. Signed, Donald T. Reagan, Secretary of the Treasury. See his signature? Huh? You see his signature? Right? Isn't that interesting? But, you know, this was never published. And down here at the bottom, there's some numbers here the printer put on here. Right? So we're going to look at them. I blew them up for you to give you an idea how these people tell the truth. And you'll see that this stationery was printed on November of 1985. All right, the letterhead was printed, this letter was written on, but what is the date of the letter? 1982. That's a pretty good trick, right? Writing on a letter when stationery was printed 3 years after the letter was written. Paper was printed. I like to learn that trick. That's pretty good. But that just shows you how they continually bathe themselves in honesty and truth. Now, in the same vein, we're still talking about assessments and levies and the like. And here we're talking again about 6020B. This here was sent in by one of our members in California who received this from a disclosure office in Sacramento. Here it says, we would also add that substitutes for returns are not prepared in accordance with IR code 6020B. Finally, we have an IRS employee telling the truth, right? All right. They are used to establish an account for the master file so that deficiency procedures in accordance with IR code 6211, 6212 can be followed. Well, that's what we found out about dummy returns, right? So 182 is 6020B and 6212 is Delegation Order 77. And they're different as night and day. One is a delinquent return, and the other one is a deficiency on a return that was filed. All right, well, let's go examine these code sections to see what he's talking about. Here we have 6211, definition of a deficiency. In general, for the purposes of this title, what's that word title mean? It means the whole Internal Revenue Code, right? Title 26, right? In the case of income, estate, and gift taxes imposed by subtitles A and B, and excise taxes imposed by chapters 41, 42, 43, and 44, what subtitle are they in?
2: D.
0: D, that's correct. They're in D. What is D?
2: Miscellaneous
0: excise tax. The term deficiency means the amount by which the tax imposed by subtitle AB or chapters 41, 42, 43, or 44 exceeds the excess of the sum of the amount shown as the tax by the taxpayer upon his return. Is that right? Now, if something's wrong here, that guy must lie too then. Nobody tells the truth. You got to keep in mind 62, we're going to go over 6212 later on, but 6211 you got to keep in mind, because what you have here is a definition of a deficiency, right? And this reveals something that we talked about a few hours ago about your filing returns, what you've been doing all these years, thinking it's one thing when quite possibly it could be another. All right, now we have this response from Michael Perkins, who's a disclosure officer. Remember Michael Perkins? He was the first one that sent us the delegation order with all the numbers of the returns on it. Remember him? All right. Well, at this time, we had a lot of members. We were putting out letters to them, and they were calling us, and we were telling them to go ahead and request these delegation orders. You might need them. All right, at that time. So people were sending in requests for these delegation orders. And that's what this lady up in Philadelphia did. So all she did was send in a FOIA request for a copy of the delegation order. And she got this response back from Perkins. Please be advised, this delegation order may be inappropriate in your case. Well, how in the world does he know what her case is? Right? All she did was make a FOIA request. She didn't say anything else but send me the document. There is a process by which a substitute return consisting of page 1 of Form 1040, which shows your name, address, Social Security number, and no line item amounts may be appropriate. All right, now let's see how this is appropriate. Such substitutes for return are not executed by a district or service center director or other authorized Internal Revenue Service officer or employee pursuant to Higher Code 6020B. Is that right? Huh? Such substitute for returns are not executed. Well, they're not, right? We saw that. By district director, service center director, or other authorized Internal Revenue Service officers or employee pursuant to 6020B. But 6020B says it has to be what? Has to be. What does 6020B say the return has to be?
2: Executed.
0: It has to be signed. And these are not signed, right? The server is not required to file a return for a taxpayer who fails or refuses to do so before issuing a notice of deficiency. What's he saying there?
2: Writing his own code?
0: He's writing something, is he? What is he? Everybody understand what he's saying? You don't understand that? Huh?
2: Let's file before you file for deficiency.
0: You have to file a return for a deficiency, right? So if you file the return, it says the service is not required to file a return for a taxpayer who fails or refuses to do so before issuing a notice of deficiency.
2: Why do you have to file before you need the deficiency?
0: Well, that makes sense, don't it? It makes sense because you already filed a return if there was a deficiency. If there was no return, there was no deficiency. Well, what does this have to do with her case? All right, now, section... Huh?
3: She didn't say what her case was.
0: No. Well, this doesn't even relate to any of this, does it? All right. Section 6020B does not make it mandatory that the service file a return for a taxpayer before issuing a statutory notice of deficiency.
3: But it does, doesn't it?
0: It does?
3: I mean, you can't have a deficiency without having a file.
0: Well, that's right, but this lady requested a delegation order that was under the authority of 6020B, enumerating returns that can be filed under 6020B. And he's talking to her about, does not make it mandatory for the service to file a return for a taxpayer before issuing a statutory notice of deficiency. What code section is this? 6020B is execute a return, right, for someone who fails to do so. And this one here, for a notice of deficiency, is what section?
3: 6212.
0: Well, the definition is 6211 and 6212. That's right. So that's 60. He's talking about two code sections. And when the latter, when having no relation whatsoever to the delegation order in question. Right? What do you call it when people talk like this?
2: Double talk.
0: Double talk. Gobbledygook.
4: Right.
0: In other words, he's trying to take advantage of your possible and presumed ignorance of the law. So if you didn't know any of this and you read this, you say, oh, I see. Uh-huh. Okay. All right, right? And that's what he's trying to do. Of course, he failed in this case, but be that as it may. Huh? Right, he's kind of more, that's right. Kind of one of them. All right, now we're going to show you a form that starts it all when you don't file. It's called a taxpayer delinquency investigation. It's a hard copy form that's used within the Internal Revenue Service. The form is TYD-14. All right? And here's, this is out of the 5400, which is Service Center Collection Branch Procedure in that manual. And you can see the returns that are used in the example. 941, 1120, 7020, 940, 949, and 1120 again. Now, you don't find any 1040s, right? In the example.
3: What is the TYD
0: mean? That's just the title of it, TYD-14. All right? And employee number, you have your transaction codes right here. See, 150s mean the return is filed and assessed. Now, remember we were talking about in the computer codes. Now, this starts it out. Without this, they can't start a computer investigation, okay? And we were talking about the computer codes, which we're about to get into. And in this case, what we're going to show you or try to show you is that it is impossible under IRS procedure to investigate a United States citizen, a State of the Union, an individual. The computer will not allow for it. The code will not allow for it. So in order for them to investigate you, what they have to do is they have to lie to the computer. And they start here. I see some of the caseworkers sitting around there going like this, you know, because they do this work and they know what I'm getting at, what I'm talking about, because they handle the letters where they're lying to them all the time. Mm-hmm. But anyway, they have to enter business codes to get the computer to go forward. So when you get your computer file, your IMF file, individual master file, which you have, the file is individual and name only. Most of the codes on there are all business codes. In fact, that's where we really drove at home at that trial we had in Baltimore a year or so ago.
3: What does the ACS mean that was on the form you had just before that?
0: Automated Collection Services. All right. Now, what we have here is a document which you can receive by calling that 800 number. 800 form, I think, 1040 form. And it's a catalog of federal tax forms, form letters, and notices. It's publication 676. It's revised every February. So it's like April or May, you can start ordering the next year. And we use this around here quite often because it lists all the forms and letters and their purposes. Here we have in this particular issue, which is 1988, a functional description on page 71. And it takes a TYD 14. It says, notice that IRS has no record of receiving the business returns listed. So your TYD 14 starts an investigation into what file? Business master file. So, but they use this for individuals. Now, that's where we had them last year when we had their expert on the stand in court. And at the top of the IDRS transcripts, there was a three-digit code. It was a 515. Now, the 515 is the first TDI. The TDI, Taxpayer Delinquency Investigation, that's the first letter they send you is CP, Computer Paragraph 515. And I had him on the stand, and I had the IDRS. We had already introduced it into evidence. And I said to the gentleman, I think his name was Russell, I said, what is the CP code at the top of that IDRS transcript? And he looked all around. He said, I don't see it. So I walked over and I pointed up to the corner. I said, what's this say right here? He says, it says 515. I said, is there a CP in front of that? He said, yes, there is. I said, okay. I said, will you please turn to the 6209 manual? And we went to the part that helped dealt with CP codes. And I said, now, would you please read from this section, and the section dealt with individuals. And it said very clearly in the section that CP codes for individuals had two digits. And then I took him to the next section where it dealt with businesses, and it said the CP code for businesses has three digits. And I took him back to the IDRS transcript, and I said, now would you please tell me how many digits are in the 515? He says, but that is a different kind of CP code. I said, oh, that's a different kind of CP code, huh? Okay. Let's go to the glossary of 6209. So we go to the glossary. I said, Now go to page 2 and look at 11 down from the top. And he went there, and I said, what does that say? It says CP code, computer paragraph definition. I said, now where's the CP code that you're talking about? And he looked back at the U.S., at the government's attorney, he looked over at the IRS attorney, and he's looking at him. And they're going like this. I said, come on, show me your CP code that you just said is a different code from that one. Where's that at? And he just sat there with his face getting red. You know? Because this is what they do. They lie to the computer. He probably didn't even realize he lied to the computer all these years. It's been my experience that these people have never looked at the law. They do the job as they've been shown the job. We can tell this with the responses that we get back from them. Like the response you just saw coming from Michael Perkins. I mean, it was nonsensical. It didn't make any sense at all. And we found that to be the case. All right, now, we're moving on with the same investigation on this particular assessment. And what I did was, I requested all the documents in my IMF file, my individual master file, by their document locator numbers. Evidently, if it's a document locator number, it identifies a document, right? Just like you saw that identified the substitute for return not long ago. All right, so we requested every one of the documents that are identified by the document locator numbers, 41 of them in all. So I should have got at least 41 documents. Here's one of the responses I got back. In response to your letter dated February 6th concerning prior requests, as a result of further search, we found and are enclosing a copy of document so-and-so. We are unable to secure the following documents. Regarding your 6103E request, dated November 3rd, 88, we found no record of form 3212 or forms TYD-14. Now, anybody know what a 3212 is?
4: Investigation.
0: It's an investigation, right. What kind of investigation?
3: Criminal.
0: Criminal investigation, that's correct. This is in November of 88. In December of 87, they came around and rapped on my door and tried to read me my rights and told me I was under criminal investigation. So, the way this happens, the collection branch, or the examination branch, takes and executes a 3212 form as a fraud referral to CID, Criminal Investigation Division. And that starts the investigation. So I asked them for the form, and I knew there was an investigation because they read me my rights. And here they're telling me they can't produce the form. Now, the form TYD-14, there had to be one of them to start the investigation for anything else to come, because that's the first document that's executed. Now they tell me they can't produce any of them. And right up here, they show you that they're probably telling the truth here, because they either are not going to produce it because they have it listed. This document locator number right there identifies a form TYD-14. Let's look at the examine it. The first two digits

0: Now, the next two digits are called a document code. They identify the document that the number identifies. And here, 14 stands for TYD 14. The next three digits are called the Julian. Date. Right? Well, how can that be when this one says 723? Do we have 723 days in a year? No. Why? It doesn't make any sense, does it? Is this more IRS gobbledygook? Right? No, not really. What they do, if two documents are executed on the same day for the same person, they can be confused with one another, they'll add 400 to one of the Julian dates. So in this instance, it's 323rd day of the year. Okay? So you just subtract 400. The next three digit is called the blocking series, or the explanation for the use of the document. The next two digits are the location of the document on the 813 index form, which is the form where all the documents are stored. They attach 100 documents to every 813 index form, and they store it in the service center accounting branch. And here, this would be the fourth document, because they go from 00 to 99. And then the last digit after the dash is the year in question, and they always go in a decade. And so, with that in mind, we understand that. Let's go forward and start seeing what they do with these document locator numbers. Of course, you know the IMF, if it says by document locator number that a document exists, the document has to exist, right? All right. So I wrote back to Mr. Price in Philadelphia, and I said on your February 22nd, 1980 response to my February 6th letter, additional inquiry about an October 31st, 88 FOI request did not give any reason why the 20 documents identified by document locator numbers could not be secured. Would you please forward the forms that you used to request these documents internally and the forms that you received back in response to that request? Right? I want to see what they're telling one another internally, right? Makes sense. The documents that you have forwarded, 9 in number, are not the documents that I requested. I requested the documents which are identified by the document locator numbers. I submitted not the transaction record thereof. Please send to me the copies of the executed IRS forms, delegation, the document locator numbers on the transaction records are as follows. You additionally stated in your letter that you did not find any TYD 14 attached as a copy of the page from the 1986 Internal Revenue Document 6209. Now, 6209, as we said, decodes computer files. In section 1124, notice the highlighted reference to the form TYD-14. Also attached is 2 pages copied from the IMF-NCC transcript complete pertaining to me, recorded on 3/31/88 for the years 78, 79, 80, and 82. Notice the highlighted status indicators. According to these indicators, forms TYD-14 were executed on 4/19/82 and 3/26/84. An indicator 6 TDI status executed on 9/28/81. All 3 of these documents contain information about me. Sir, would you please send me these documents? What do you think they think when they get a letter from an individual like that? I'm talking about their computer files. Do you think that makes them feel comfortable? All right, now this is what I sent to them as exhibits. Let's see, this is section 11, page 24 of 6209, which decodes computer codes. And it says down here for a TDI status, when you have an indicator 3, or I'm sorry, an indicator 5 rather, with a stat 03, it means integrated data retrieval system is in taxpayer delinquency investigation status, and the TDI issued with this module. A module is a particular. So when you have the indicator code of 5 with a stat 3 on an IMF transcript, it means a form TYD-14 was executed to start an investigation for a taxpayer delinquency investigation. Everybody understand that? All right, now you have a 6, indicator 6 with a 0 stat 3. The integrated data retrieval system is in taxpayer delinquency investigation status. This module does not appear on form TYD-14 because a TYD-14 was previously issued. For other modules, the module will appear on the dial. So it's a supplemental thing. All right, now, let's go to the transcript and see where these things are located and a little bit about the transcript itself. Here's what an IMF transcript looks like for an individual. See, IMF NCC stands for National Computer Center Transcript Complete. Means the whole history of his assessment record, complete. They have a literal where they give you their version of the codes, and they have a specific, which is for a specific year, and they have a complete, which is the whole file. So in this instance, we ask for the complete file. All right, now, this starts a module right here, your IMF codes, your MFR codes, rather. MFT codes, I'm sorry. Your MFT code starts a module. That's your tax period. MFT code is 30, which means 1040 returns. So this whole module is about a 1040 return. The year is 82, and of course the 12th month. Now notice over here, we have a dash Z, which means that there's a Z freeze on my file because I'm under criminal investigation as of 3/31/88. That Z tells every other branch not to enter my file unless they contact Criminal Investigation Division and have their authorization to get into my file. Now, when you come down, you have your transaction code. There's a 140 with a 0 and a 595, which is the TYD-14 transaction code, 595. And that carries over to the year 84. And there's the document locator number right here. See it? Philadelphia and the tax class 2, and document is TYD-14, which matches up. And that TYD-14 was 822-84. When we come down here, we have the MFSTAT-3 with a 5 indicator, and it has a number of 3/26/84, March 26, 1984. And we come over, and that's the year 84, so it all matches up. So that means there was a taxpayer delinquency investigation started there, and I'm under criminal investigation. And there's your document locator number up here. Actually, this one here is a bad IMF, because in between the MFT code and the MFSTAT codes, you have all your transaction codes, which are 3 digits. And when you have a Z freeze, there should be a transaction code 914 here, which means criminal investigation. So this one here is a bad module, just showing how erratic they are when they take and do these codes. Here's another page from that same transcript, 3/31/88. And this one here is for 79. It's still 1040 with the 30 code. And we're still under criminal investigation, and it still lacks a 914. See it? There's no 914. So, but when we come down, we have a 6 indicator with a stat 3, which brings us back with a 595 for the same TYD-14 form right here, which they cannot produce. So what does that mean about this computer transcript? Is it factual? Is the computer file right?
1: No.
0: What is the law of presumption?
1: But if you don't say anything about it, then you're specifically correct.
0: Now, what is the law of presumption? There's a law, a principle of law called presumption. What is that?
2: Presumed innocent.
0: Well, everybody's presumed innocent in a criminal case, but we're talking about a civil matter here. What is the law of presumption? What's the principle called the law of presumption?
2: I think it pertains to government agencies. If they make an allegation and you rebut it, then the proof of the allegation falls on their shoulders.
0: Well, if you challenge it, they have to rebut your challenge.
2: Right, and if they don't, it's presumed correct?
0: You're going to agree with that.
3: That's what I was going to say, that if they make a challenge to you and you leave it go and don't rebut it, then it is presumed to be that...
0: They're correct, but whoever does, whoever rebuts stands, or if it does, is not rebutted.
3: That's presumed that you agree with what they're saying.
0: All right, in this case, the law of presumption, if a document says something exists, such as a computer transcript, and it can't be produced, then under the law of presumption, it's presumed it never existed. Everybody understand that? To say that it exists when it can't be produced would be an irrebuttable presumption, which is illogical and unlawful. There can never be an irrebuttable presumption. Something is presumed to be correct until it is proved otherwise. So in this case, we're what are we doing?
1: Money.
0: We're proving otherwise, right? Because if I had not requested the documents that these numbers identified, then it would be presumed they exist. But being that I requested the documents and now they can't be produced, it's presumed that they never existed. And if the documents never existed, and this is an assessment record, what does that mean?
3: No assessment.
0: There was never an assessment, right? That's very simple, isn't it?
4: Right. You give me a law that wasn't there.
0: Well, they do that quite often. All right, now what we have here is a transaction record. This is what they were sending me for the documents that I was requesting. It's called a transaction record. It's a record of a transaction of an entry into a computer. Now, I showed you what a TYD-14 looks like, right? And this one here is for a TYD-14, and they're trying to tell me this is the document that I requested. And that's why I wrote back and I said, I want the document I requested, not the transaction record thereof. So far, the only thing they've produced for me are transaction records. All right, you see what I'm talking about? Now, he responds. This is in response to your letter, March 6, 89, concerning your request for document locator number TYD-14. We have reviewed the listing of 20 documents and found that additional duplicate document, so-and-so, and 12 of the remaining 19 could not be found and 7 were destroyed. The final summary is as follows. Duplicate erroneous numbers 5, destroyed 15, forwarded 9. They're still contending that the transaction records were documents forwarded. Cannot find 12, total 41. He goes on to say, your request for document locator numbers did not specify the period of each document. The number tells him, doesn't it? Huh? Now, he should have known by now that I knew that was a barefaced lie. Why even say that? The man has to be what?
1: Grasping at straws.
0: No, he has to be ignorant of what he's writing.
1: That's true.
3: He's looking out.
0: Evidently, he doesn't even know what he's writing when he's writing the letter. I mean, what do we have in this country is the blind leading the blind. I mean, no wonder we're in trouble. All right? And was further complicated by your inclusion of several duplicate erroneous numbers. We normally reject such a request, but try to perfect it ourselves for processing. You're really a nice guy. Due to the encompassing nature of the request, what does he mean by that? Huh? We were very careful in processing it in order to assure that a thorough search was made. He probably realized we were going to use it in this videotape and was going to go over the country. And we're going to make him immortal. We were also unable to find any form TYD-14 documents. We have exhausted all means of search and are sorry we're unable to help you any further in this matter. He thinks. Response to him. Your March 17th, 89 response did not address my March 6th letter as follows. I ask you to forward the forms that you use to request the documents identified by document locator numbers and the forms you receive back in response to those requests. You did not address that. I ask you to forward the documents that I requested by document locator number, not the transaction record thereof. You did not address that request. As of this date, I have not received not one document that I paid $85 for. Mr. Price, reviewing my request of October 31st, 88, and your responses since then, in the name of justice, the 85 should be returned post haste. I exhibited that the IMF NCC transcript dated 3/31/88 pertaining to me revealed that firms TYD-14 were executed to initiate an investigation to allege noncompliance regarding myself. You simply say we aren't able to find any. Mr. Price, does the IMF document exhibit a false record? Please address the above enumerated requests that you failed to address in your March 17th response and respond to the unjustly charged fees. As to the 15 documents that you claim are destroyed, would you please send me the copies of the documents that authorized the destruction and a copy of the documents that shows that they were destroyed? So what did he respond? He had his fill of this little correspondence, and he said, you can appeal it, you'll never get another answer from me. So we appealed it, went to Washington, D.C., the appeals officer, and he came back and said, well, we can't produce the documents, so there's no sense going with the case. We admit that we can't produce the documents. All right? And that's where we stand. We're still in court. The case is still going on. The assessment arose what year? Anybody remember what year the assessment arose in? 83. So here it is, 94. And the case is still in court. And it's still going on. Right? And we're still getting information. I just got some pertinent information where I'm going to file another action. I'm going to file a Title 28-1361 action. Violation of federal law. I finally got, after I filed another FOIA action, they sent me a document that I requested a year ago, and it had the name of the tax examiner on it. On a 4665. Now, that's the person that said I owed all this money. Now I'm going to file an action against her, and then I move to put her, to depose her, and ask her if she can substantiate all these figures and produce all these documents. See, there's more than one way to skin a cat, right? They are starting to feel the pressure in these courts. And we can see signs of big cracks coming. I mean, the pressure is there, believe me. It's all the judges can do to keep it up. I had a FOIA request where it was five requests that they wouldn't respond to. I filed the action. And then after 27 days after I filed the action, I started getting responses and non-responses mixed in with them. You know. And man, it wasn't but 15, 20 days after they sent me these requests that the government answered. And boy, you talk about lying. I made a request in January of 1993 for a 4665 form. They sent me that request 27 days after I filed my action, which is in June of 94. From the date of my request until the documents they sent me, it was 518 days. When the government's attorney answered, he said that those documents were supplied. He said in a request made in January of 1993, their documents were supplied. He didn't say they were supplied 27 days after I filed my action, which was 518 days when they're supposed to supply them within 30 days. He wrote it as though I got them in 93. That's the way he wrote it, you see. Of course, then the judge wrote to him and sent me a copy saying, would you consider summary judgment? So what I did was, I did an affidavit pursuant to Title 28, Section 144, which says when a judge is prejudiced or biased to one side or the other, then you can do an affidavit and remove him for such prejudice or bias by showing it in the affidavit. So I did an affidavit to remove the judge, saying that he was violating the neutrality of the court by giving legal advice from the bench. Right? So he comes back and the judge answers and says, I'm denying it. He said, we do this all the time. So I got to answer him now. I go back to him and say, you might do it all the time, but the statute says that you're removed. You can't deny it. The statute doesn't say it's elective on his part. It says when you do the affidavit, he is removed. The trouble is they can't read law. Or maybe they pick and choose the words within the law they want, you know, as they want to remember it. But the law is very clear that they will be removed when you file the affidavit.
5: Yeah, but they nail us to the wall with the words.
0: They surely do, but they pick and choose which ones they like.
5: John, quick question. You made a reference to a Title 28, not the 144, the 144, the 3168?
0: Yeah, 1361.
5: 1361?
0: Yeah.
5: Thank you.
0: You're quite welcome. Okay, now we're going to go back to what we started this assessment investigation with, and this is your first test of the evening. We have here a certificate of assessments and payments. Remember we started with that, the certificate of assessments and payments. Now this here is the actual hard copy form, is not a computer printout. A computer printout is a 4303 and the hard copy form is a 4340, form 4340. This gentleman here lives in Florida. And I kept telling him to go ahead and get your certificate of assessments and payments so you can start your investigation, right? And they kept telling him they didn't have such a document. It doesn't exist. So I told him, well, you've got to keep being persistent. So he was persistent. So finally, after about a year of requesting it, they sent him this. Now, this form has three fatal flaws. Now, from what you've learned so far, can anybody tell me the fatal flaws on this form? Yes, sir.
6: No assessed tax.
0: No assessed tax. Well, that's not a flaw. They say there's assessed tax is zero. That's called new math. See, when you get an addition to a 689 to zero, that's new math. All right?
6: Yeah. No document locator numbers.
0: There you go. No document locator numbers. See them? They left all the document locator numbers off. What's the other flaws?
6: Where's all the dates?
0: Dates. Here's your dates.
6: On the right.
0: Dates on your right? Well, here you got period ending 80. This is for the whole all tax year 80. Right? 23C date they say is 9583 where they assess zero. Then on 286, which is 3 years later, they did an addition of 689 to zero. Only the IRS can do that kind of math. Right? What's the other two flaws?
6: Does this form here have to show that a return was filed?
0: Right, there you go. It's supposed to say the return was filed here so that you could request a return. So instead they put an assessed tax instead of saying return filed. Remember that? Okay, now what's the last flaw?
1: It should come out of the district office.
0: That's correct. Where does it come out of?
1: The next level office.
0: The service center, that's right.
6: The accounting branch
0: of the service center, right? Who assesses the tax and how's the tax assessed? Anybody remember that?
1: The chief of the accounting branch.
0: And how does he do it?
6: From his own knowledge.
0: No, that's the secretary.
1: Oh, it is.
0: Yeah. How does he do it? How does he assess the tax? Remember? By his signing the summary record of assessment 2162 and the certificate of assessment form 23C. That's how the tax is assessed. Before he signs those documents, there is no assessment, right? So what he assesses everybody for a given period of time. Like at the end of the week, he takes all the totals that are on 2162, which lists the different categories of taxation, right? Whatever they are, income or excise, BATF taxes. And then they total them all up and put them on a 23C. And then he signs that, and that's the assessment. So when they given date, in this case, it was 9583, he signed a 23C, and that was the assessment. All right? Now, you know, some people might say, well, you're saying all these things, and you know, as we always say, we invite you to prove us wrong. We continually tell people, whenever we do a talk show or give these talks, no matter where we are, we say, prove us wrong. And we've been offering $10,000 now since 1982 to prove us wrong. And we have yet to give the $10,000 away. Now, we go to great lengths to find out information before we publish it. And before we use it, we don't use it till we know it's correct. Now, you know, we said before, if it was just a matter of arguing the law, I wouldn't be lecturing here tonight. The problem that we have is not arguing the law or the knowledge of the law, it's the courts. The biggest problem we have is the judges protecting the government in their wrongdoing. I received this letter, and it's from this law firm in Phoenix, Arizona. We thought you might be interested in it. I found it rather interesting. It says, Save a Patriot Fellowship, dear editor, I am writing you on my own initiative regarding your issue having to do with Internal Revenue levies. Court rulings strike at the heart of authority to levy, which is the title of the article he's talking about. Your article was sent to me by a client of mine who recently is a victim of the Internal Revenue Service levy. As an attorney for 15 years, I have dealt with the Internal Revenue Service on all areas, criminal, tax, audits, collection, etc. I find your article to be far more authoritative and accurate than most of the materials that are published for the use by the legal profession, or for that matter, interested laypersons. He's talking about legal periodicals. If we have more information, it was more accurate than what he gets from these legal periodicals in a law library. As one who has battled the IRS on all fronts for over 15 years, I think that it is very important that the approach taken by the Internal Revenue Service be understood by the United States taxpayer. Oftentimes, the approach that is used by the Internal Revenue Service ranges from unconstitutional to illegal to simply one of ignorance by IRS personnel. Is that right, Mr. Shannon? A watchdog attitude needs always to be maintained in regard to this particular agency. And I agree wholeheartedly. You can never let your guard down when you're dealing with usurpers of the law. Many years ago, it was common for me to encounter several organizations who sought to bring a higher level of awareness to the average taxpayer regarding the IRS. However, for whatever reason, a number of groups seem to have dwindled in the late 80s and early 90s, or at least are not as vocal as they once were. I am glad to hear that your organization is still active, at least in regard to this dissemination of accurate, reliable, and helpful information, such as those contained in the above referenced article. I hope you will continue to provide such a service. This, you know, we get these all. In fact, we, like I said before, we have lawyers fly from all around the country to come to us to learn the tax law. They don't teach them the tax law in the law schools. They're not taught tax law. They know nothing. Of course, you get some of these attorneys that you deal with who think that they're above everybody, you know, when it comes to the subject of the law, and they don't want to hear anything. But any attorney that has an open mind and who reads the material or our arguments or our briefs tells us the same thing. In fact, one of our members is an attorney down in Louisiana, and the gentleman was given a copy of a videotape that we made, and he took it by saying, well, I'll prove it wrong. He says, you know, everybody knows you got to pay the taxes. And he told me, when he came up to visit us about a couple months ago, and he told me, he says, the more I tried to prove you wrong, the more you proved it right. He says, I was amazed. He said, you taught me more than 6 hours about tax law than I learned in 4 years in law school. They just don't know. Hey, it's not their fault. They are deliberately kept in the dark. The same way...

0: the person. Honestly, I mean, it is wild. It's hard to believe, really. But we have really been a victim in the past 70 years of government treachery. And I'm not talking about the system of government. I'm talking about those who have run the government. All right, now we're going to go to the code section that we skipped with Notice 609. Remember Notice 609, the Privacy Act Notice Their Authority. We're going to go now to Section 6012, Persons Required to Make Returns of Income. What does it say? Returns with respect to income taxes under Subtitle A shall be made by the following: every individual. So now what I've been telling you all the way up to now is wiped away, right? Because every individual owes the tax, has to file return.
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3: When the U.S. territories applied for admission into the Union as states, the overarching principle that drove this decision was the desire to determine their own destinies and to be removed from what the U.S. Constitution calls the exclusive legislative jurisdiction of the Congress over the properties owned by the U.S. government. When what is now the state of Washington removed itself from this exclusive jurisdiction, it was required to write its own constitution, which would provide for a representative republican form of government for its citizens, such as the case for every state which joined our union. Today, our U.S. government officials and bureaucrats

0: or fail based on their own laws and policies. If the people don't like the way a particular state operates, they can move to another one where they do. The way our federal government operates today, the entire nation either succeeds or fails based on the policies of 535 legislators in Washington, D.C. And from what we can see from its history of failed social policies, I don't think these guys could pour sand out of a boot if the directions were written on the heel. We need to replace the socialist mindset in Washington, D.C. and our state governments with a restored American view of law and government.
1: This constitutional message has been brought to you by the members of the Constitution Party. 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
3: Mother Teresa couldn't do it all, but she gave her all. 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She moved in with them because they needed help. Mother Teresa couldn't do it all, but she gave her all. 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
1: In 1987, some inner-city first graders were promised a college education. 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

everyone. This is Blue Cavalry, and you're listening to the Divided Kingdom radio show. Well, here it is. Getting toward the end of June, we're not too far from the 250th anniversary of this beautiful country. So we'll talk a little more about that later. But I'm going to begin. We have several things that have to do with religion today. This is a Christian program, but I don't limit myself to Christian topics, but it just so happens there's several good ones this particular show. I'm going to begin with one, quoting from the Western Journal. It has many good articles, and the title reads, War Department Whittles Down Number of Religions It Recognizes, by Michael Austin, June 20th, 2026. Well, how many religions do you think you could name? This is Lou speaking now, and I'll get back to the article in just a moment. Gosh, I would think maybe 40. If I really stretched it, maybe I could write down 40 names of different religions worldwide. Well, let's get to this article. The War Department reduced the number of religions it formally recognizes from 211 down to 31, condensing some of the list and entirely removing other options. Military.com reported on June 4th that a memorandum released last month made the adjustments, which were the first amendments to the officially recognized religions list since 2017. And let me just turn my fan off, maybe making a little hissing noise in the background. That's a little quieter. And back to the article. The change was made to, quote, streamline the Department of War collection of religious preferences for service members to enhance the delivery of targeted religious support from the chaplaincy, unquote. Anthony Tata, T-A-T-A, Undersecretary of Defense for Personnel and Readiness of the United States, signed the memo. These are his words, Mr. Tata, Anthony Tata. Quote, the new list will provide chaplains with clear, readily available information that will better enable them to anticipate the religious support needs of service members and to provide religious support activities that align with service members' personal faith and practices, unquote. The new list removed designations such as atheists. Well, let me comment upon that. This is Liz speaking now. I thought atheism was a lack of religion, not a religion. So that makes sense to me. Some of the others taken off the list were Asatru, which I've never heard of, Deus, which I thought disappeared in the 1700s, Druids, Ekankar. Let me spell that one out. Ekankar. Heathens, which, again, this is loose speaking, I thought was just a general name for those who aren't Christians or Jews or Muslims. Humanists, that, again, I thought was more of a philosophy than a religion. Magic, with a K in the end. New Age, pagan. Rosicrucianism, shaman. Spiritualist, Troth, that's one I never heard of, T-R-O-T-H, Unitarian Universalist, and Wiccans. The new list includes nearly two dozen branches of Christianity, ranging from Roman Catholic and Orthodox to Baptist and Presbyterian, as well as agnostic, Baha'i, Buddhism, Mormonism, Hindu, Islam, Judaism, and Sikh, S-I-C-K. Wrong, S-I-K-H, and other options that can be chosen from the list are no religion and other religions. Well, that pretty well covers everything there is. And the article says, Military.com noted that the move comes as War Secretary Pete Hegseth leads the Pentagon to an embrace of the Christian heritage that has long shaped the American military. Hegseth announced an effort in March to reform the chaplain corps, which included amending the list of recognized religions. And Mr. Hegseth said, quote,
The previous system had ballooned to well over 200 faith codes. It was impractical and unusable, and many codes were never used at all. Unquote. The vast majority of service members only used 6 of the codes, meaning that reducing the size of the list also made practical sense. And Pete Hegseth went on to say this brings the codes in line with its original purpose, giving chaplains clear, usable information so they can minister to service members in a way that aligns with that service member's faith background and religious practice. Unquote. All right, so that was from the Western Journal. War Department whittles down number of religions it recognizes. June 20th, 2026. And that, I presume, is still available online if you wanted to get a copy of that. Just go to thewesternjournal.com. And I presume they have some form of search, where you can search for the articles. Well, this is indeed the Divided Kingdom radio show. As I said, I'm Lou Cavalli. And you can listen to this program in various ways. 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Those are all Eastern. At the particular time now, I guess we're still in Eastern Standard Time. Won't be too long before we switch to daylight savings time. But in any case, it's 8 a.m. and 8 p.m. 8 p.m. Thursday, 8 a.m. Saturday. You can also, if you have a shortwave radio, many of you listeners do, you can hear it live on Thursday evenings on a shortwave frequency of 4.840 megahertz. 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And there's a nice tribute to my late wife, Elizabeth. And if you scroll down near the bottom of that main page, home page, you can see the various ways. Another way is our web mistress, I guess that's the proper way to designate her, the lady who runs the website for us, has a very fine website of her own called K-Star Talk Radio, and the website is simply kstartalkradio.com. 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Then it's also on Sundays at 10 a.m. So all of this is listed on my website, which again is DividedKingdomRadio.com. This program is not primarily a program of Christian programs. Rather, it's giving the news from a Christian emphasis and trying to pick programs that are interesting. And if we have Jewish and Muslim listeners, great. You're certainly welcome, and I hope that the programs are informative for you folks, too. Now, next, we'll go to the New York Post, good conservative paper. This one is by Miranda Devine, and she has some very fine articles
usually fairly long articles that appear from time to time in that newspaper. And you can sometimes get copies even down here in Maryland of the New York Post. But you can certainly get it online anytime. All you have to do is just do a search. I think it's just newyorkpost.com, but just do a search. That's what I always do. And it'll quickly pop up as either the top offering or one of the very top ones. Now, this was published June 21st, 2026, just a few days back. And it says, the Anthony Fauci COVID-19 origins cover-up runs deep, and that word deep is in quotation marks, into our intelligence community. Again, my Miranda Devine. On her final day as Director of National Intelligence, Friday, Tulsi Gabbard released damning declassified evidence accusing Dr. Anthony Fauci of causing the COVID-19 pandemic, engaging in a cover-up about the virus's origins in China, and lying to Congress about it. Perhaps most disturbingly, he was assisted by the U.S. intelligence community. And Ms. Gabbard said before she retired from the position, quote, it's time you know the truth. Never before seen communications and documents exposing how Dr. Fauci provided millions in U.S. taxpayer dollars to fund dangerous gain-of-function research at the Wuhan lab, worked with politicized elements within the intelligence community to suppress the truth about his actions and hide the virus lab leak origins, and lied to Congress while under oath in 2024. The tactics used to hide the truth are straight from the deep state playbook. That ends the quote. Again, that was from Tulsi Gabbard, the outgoing Director of National Intelligence. The article goes on. Right on cue, 2 days after the bombshell release on Sunday, the Washington Post ran a 9,000-word hit piece accusing Gabbard of taking instructions from a Hindu cult leader described in the headline as her guru. It was a gratuitous exercise in guilt by association, masquerading as an investigation. That is the Washington Post investigation. Another tactic straight from the deep state playbook. Meanwhile, the Washington Post did not publish a word about Gabbard's Fauci revelations. Nor, for that matter, did any mainstream outlet on the left. The same news organizations that helped cover up the origins of the COVID-19 pandemic now overwhelmingly believed to have come from a leak from China's Wuhan Institute of Virology are still refusing to come clean. On left-wing social media platform Blue Sky, they're still talking about wet markets and pangolins. That's a new word to me. PANGOLINS. I'm not even sure what that is. I'll have to type that into the internet search engine at some point. Meanwhile, Fauci, age 85, receives a handsome government pension, holds a prestigious role as, quote, distinguished university professor, unquote, at Georgetown University, and is showered with rich awards for, quote, defending science, unquote. Gabbard's revelations go some way to explaining the surreal disconnect. Fauci is protected by the deep state and its tentacles, which extend deep into the media, academia, and other reputation-enhancing institutions. His, quote, close relationships, unquote, with the intelligence community, quote, shielded him from scrutiny as he wielded outside influence, said Ms. Gabbard. She went on, Fauci was behind-the-scenes advisor who, alongside his hand-picked so-called experts, pushed the intelligence community to endorse a natural animal origin to
hide his dangerous gain-of-function research that he funded using taxpayer dollars, unquote. Gabbard, who had to leave the role due to her husband's illness, did her best to fight for transparency against an array of forces in Washington that regarded her as a loose cannon and sought to shut her out. But President Trump has installed bulldog Bill Pulte as their interim successor, despite the best efforts of the Senate to expedite the confirmation of Jake Lee, former SEC chairman, whom Trump has named the next Director of National Intelligence. Trump intervened ostensibly for another reason, to slow the process, giving Pulte time to look for more bodies. Meanwhile, Fauci's nemesis, Maverick Republican Senator Rand Paul, has again sent criminal referrals to the Department of Justice against Fauci for the 2024 alleged perjury that Gabbard detailed in her Friday news dump. Perhaps most significantly, Paul, Republican of Kentucky, insists the 11-year blanket pardon President Joe Biden issued for Fauci in his last minutes on his last day in office should be challenged in court, both because it was signed with an auto pen and because of its rare retrospective nature. Curiously, Fauci's pardon stretches back to the exact same date as Hunter Biden's retrospective blanket pardon, January 1st, 2014, and encompasses his oversight of NIH, NIAID funding of gain-of-function research at the Wuhan lab via the New York-based cutout, EcoHealth Alliance. And I'm going to interject right now. Those of you that heard us in the past, when Elizabeth was alive and on the program, remember that we wrote a book about this whole thing. And that word, EcoHealth Alliance, two words, came up a lot. And what was it? Well, this explains it now. Back to the article, the now defunct, oh, that's interesting. The now defunct EcoHealth was a non-profit, supposedly devoted to predicting future pandemics. It was situated in a nondescript Manhattan office building. Its enigmatic founder, Peter Daszak, received millions of dollars in various grants from Fauci's outfit. But his biggest donor was the Department of Defense, which gave him more than $40 million for the purpose of, quote, combating weapons of mass destruction, unquote. Back in August 2021, I, and this is now the author of the article, Miranda Devine speaking. Back in August 2021, I was told by a former EcoHealth employee who requested anonymity that Daszak had been approached, this is in quotes, approached by the CIA in late 2015, unquote, to help access the Wuhan lab, believed to be a Chinese military operation. Daszak later told House Oversight Committee Chairman James Comer that he had been contacted by the CIA and other intelligence agencies, although he didn't say when. If the intelligence community knew about the dangerous gain-of-function research on bat coronaviruses at Wuhan, did it know about evidence of a potential leak as early as August 2019? That was the start of a dramatic increase in car traffic around major hospitals in Wuhan. Now, that's interesting, because remember that the COVID pandemic didn't start in this country until the spring of 2020, about a half year later. Let me read that one sentence again. That was the start of a dramatic increase in car traffic around major hospitals in Wuhan in the late summer and fall of 2019, long before the outbreak was reported to the world. A Harvard Medical School study published in June 2020 found that aerial images captured by private satellites of five Wuhan hospitals suggested a health crisis was underway in Wuhan at the time. Traffic
traffic and parking lot volume were compared with the same period in 2018, there was a steep increase in volume. This is in quotes, a steep increase in volume starting in August 2019, says the paper. And then the quote goes on, culminating with a peak in December 2019, the date of the first confirmed COVID-19 case. Between September and October 2019, five of the six hospitals showed the most traffic, quote, coinciding with elevated levels of Chinese search engine Baidu search queries for the terms diarrhea and cough. This is Lou speaking now. So in other words, between September and October of 2019, now again, this is months before they admitted that there was a serious problem in China, the Chinese, these search engines were recording elevated levels of searches for the terms diarrhea and cough. Don't you wonder why? All right. Back to the article now. This is also interesting. Back in the USA, in August 2019, an anonymous whistleblower, now known as CIA analyst Eric Chiamella, lodged the complaint that led to Trump's Ukraine impeachment. The White House was consumed by the impeachment during the fall and winter of 2019, when the COVID-19 virus started circulating in the U.S. In other words, that was a very convenient thing by a man working for the CIA to tie up the White House, President Trump, in other words, so that he wouldn't have the time and energy to devote to this virus until much later. And it goes on to say, today the White House is distracted by Iran. So transparency about the role of the intelligence agencies in protecting Fauci and covering up the origins of the pandemic is probably not a priority. Just like Gavin and Paul's efforts, there is a distinct possibility that nobody will be held accountable for what Health and Human Services Secretary Robert F. Kennedy Jr. last week called, quote, among the most consequential crimes in human history, unquote. And Miranda Devine concludes by saying, maybe some secrets are just too terrible to be told. That's a great article from the New York Post, June 21st, 2026, just a couple days back. Okay, a little different topic now from the Washington Times. Feds move to close commercial driver's license loophole after deadly Virginia bus crash. This appeared Wednesday, June 17th, about a week ago. On May 29th, a tour bus plowed into stop traffic on I-95 in Virginia at 2:30 in the morning. Five people died, among them an entire family traveling home to Massachusetts. The driver, a Chinese immigrant who officials said did not speak English, was charged with five counts of involuntary manslaughter. Investigators, and I'll just interject, I suspect most of us, asked a simple question. How did this man get a license to drive a bus? The answer is more complicated than anybody expected. To learn how this happened, you have to understand something about how commercial driver's licenses, CDLs, are issued in the United States. And it starts with a process that most people don't know much about. Now, the author of this article, from this point on, makes it a question and answer. And she says, I'm Susan Ferriccio, and this is the Washington Times question and answer on the push to reform commercial driver's license testing. And so, again, the author is Susan Ferriccio. First question, why does the federal government treat CDL licenses differently? She says there are two parts to a commercial driver's license test.
Why does the federal government treat them differently? Commercial driver's license testing starts with a written knowledge test, which in many states has long been offered in multiple languages other than English. Excuse me. Applicants must also pass a driving skills test. Unlike the written test, it must be taken in English, with no help from an interpreter in all 50 states. The federal government has long allowed states to offer written tests in different languages, but the Transportation Department is now cracking down on this practice. It is pushing states to administer the written test, like the driving test, in English only. Now, the next question by Ms. Ferraggio: how long has the federal government known about this, and what have they done? The inconsistency between the two tests is long-standing. But the federal government is following a string of fatal accidents involving drivers who didn't understand English. Federal officials recently threatened to withhold $40 million from California until the state agreed to enforce English proficiency standards during roadside truck and bus traffic stops. And I'm going to skip down a little bit to give you some of the other states where they do allow multiple different languages for the written test. Those include, and I'll just say them briefly, New York State, Massachusetts, Colorado, Washington State, Virginia, and no doubt some others. Now, the next question: who is actually responsible? The crash happened in Virginia, but the license was issued in New York State. So who's responsible? Well, it says federal investigators, earlier this month subpoenaed and obtained from New York State all records related to the commercial driver's license obtained in New York by Jing Sheng Dong, 48, who was charged with 5 counts of involuntary manslaughter in the Virginia crash. The Federal Motor Carrier Safety Administration is investigating the driver's training and licensing. An official told the Washington Times it will hold any state training school or company accountable that put a dangerous driver behind the wheel, unquote. Well, it goes on to say some of the things that might be done. I don't see too much that's necessary to read in the interest of time here. But if a man cannot, or a woman for that matter, cannot read English, this is not loose speaking, how do they read road signs? If you can't read a road sign, are you going to make a sudden last minute change because you couldn't see the signs up ahead? If you can't see warning signs or know what they say, are you going to go full speed, as this driver did, into a barrier or other cars that have stopped? Seems common sense that if you cannot read English, you better wait till you learn English before you get a driver's license, especially a commercial driver's license with big rigs, buses, and so forth. All right, let's take a little time out here. If you'd like to write to me with your comments about the program, I've got several comments recently that I thought were really good, and I've tried to implement some of them, such as saying, and I just forgot to do it, so I'll do it now, at the end of the article, what the source was. That article I just read about the driver's licenses came from the Washington Times newspaper, Wednesday, June 17th. So if you'd like to write to me, write to Lou, L-O-U, Caverly, C-A-V, as in Victor, E-R-L-Y, and the address is Post Office Box 28, Bethlehem, Maryland, 21609. That's Lou Caverly, P.O. Box 28, Bethlehem, Maryland, 21609. And I love to get your letters. If you can send a little donation to help out with the expenses, cost me about $600 a month to get the program, both for the taping
and for the shortwave, and for that matter, the internet itself, if you go that route. I'll give those ways to get the program again a little later, and I'll also give the address a little later if you didn't have pencil and paper handy. Okay, what else do we have today? Now back to something that's a little more on the religious theme. From the Western Journal, Attacks Against Christians Rise in Major European Country, by Michael Austin, June 22nd, 2026. What's the nation? Well, here we go. The nation which produced Charlemagne, Godfrey of Boulogne, Bouillon. My French is not that great. St. Louis, I can say that one. John Calvin and other heroes of Christendom is now seeing increasing levels of attacks against Christians. International Christian Concern noted in a June 3rd report that the French government's Interior Ministry found a 70% rise in anti-Christian attacks in 2025. Those attacks included a, quote, doubling of physical assaults targeting members of the Christian community and church leaders, unquote. There was also, quote, a sharp rise in disruptions to religious services and threats against worshipers, unquote. Jews, likewise, saw increased religious pressure, with 53% of all recorded anti-religious acts in France targeting Jews or synagogues. Meanwhile, 34% of recorded anti-religious acts targeted Christians or churches. Worthy News reported that there were a total of 843 anti-Christian incidents in 2025, an increase of 9% from the prior year. Most of the incidents involve vandalism or targeting of churches, but there are now more attacks against individual Christians. The French Interior Ministry said, quote, these anti-religious acts undermine freedom of conscience and the free exercise of religion. They also weaken national cohesion. They endanger the very balance of our society. There are, and I think that ends the quote there. Yes. The author goes on to say there are fewer anti-religious incidents against Muslims, but such reported incidents are also on the rise. The French Constitution allows citizens to choose and change their religion. But French President Emmanuel Macron signed a law in 2021, quote, providing authorities broader powers to monitor and close down religious organizations and groups they determined to be promoting ideas contrary to French values, unquote. And that's according to a report from the U.S. State Department. The law was meant to target Islam, but various Roman Catholic and Protestant groups say this statute, quote, risks undermining fundamental freedoms, such as freedom of worship, unquote. France has an officially secular government, meaning there is strict separation of religion and state. Government employees are banned from wearing any signs of religious affiliation, even Christian crosses, while carrying out their duties. The State Department, I presume that means the U.S. State Department, report added, quote, the prohibition applies during working hours, even if the agents are not in their place of employment, and at any time at the place of employment, unquote. The government usually cannot fund new places of worship, but owns and is responsible for upkeep of those built before 1905, especially Roman Catholic facilities. So I assume Notre Dame in Paris will come into that head. I'm not sure, though, about that. Okay. Then there was a big to-do about Major League Baseball, MLB. I got two articles on that, and I'll kind of condense them in the interest of time. First one was from LifeSite News. And did I say, I don't think I said, the preceding article was from the Western Journal on June 22nd. This article is from LifeSite News.
on June 19th, DOJ, that's Department of Justice, to investigate MLB, Major League Baseball's threat to discipline players for Bible verses on Pride hats. The U.S. Assistant Attorney General for the Civil Rights Division warned Major League Baseball, MLB, that she is requesting an investigation of its threat to discipline three San Francisco Giant pitchers who inscribed scripture verses on that team's Pride Night hats. When the San Francisco Giants issued hats to team members with LGBTQ Pride rainbow collars on the logos, three Christian players wrote Bible verse numbers on their hats to signify their support for the biblical meaning of the rainbow, instead of its modern association with homosexuality. One player refused to wear the Pride cap. Giants pitcher Landon Roop took the lion's share of the heat for inscribing Genesis 9, 12-16 on his Pride night cap. Genesis 9, 12-16 recounts God's covenant with Noah and his descendants through the sign of the rainbow. In response, MLB issued a warning to the players telling the LGBT sports site, OutSports, quote, "The writing on the cap violates our rules and consistent with normal practice. We have warned the players about future violations," unquote. But Assistant Attorney General for Civil Rights, Amit Dhillon, on Thursday published a letter to MLB Commissioner Rob Manfred warning him that the Department of Justice, quote, "will use all available means to hold employers accountable for violating the religious rights of their employees." And she went on to say on X, where she posted the letter, quote, "Major League Baseball encouraged players to wear Black

U.S. EEOC will investigate whether the whether this amounts to religious discrimination, unquote. She pointed out in the letter that Title VII of the Civil Rights Act of 1964 prohibits employers from discriminating against anyone because of their religion. Employers are required to reasonably accommodate an employee's religious observance, unless doing so would impose undue hardship on the conduct of the employer's business. Okay, I'm going to skip down a little bit now. Republican U.S. Senator Josh Hawley of Missouri also wrote a letter demanding answers from Manfred, suggesting that the league may have discriminated against its employees on the basis of religion. And Missouri Attorney General Catherine Hanaway also issued a warning to MLB, noting that, quote, Missouri law prohibits discrimination based on religious beliefs. Also, Florida Attorney General James Othmeyer and Mississippi Governor Tate Reeves and Texas Governor Greg Abbott and actor and comedian Rob Schneider also criticized the MLB for condemning the Christian players. That was from LifeSite News, June 19th. Then we had from the Gateway Pundit. I'll just give you a little rundown on this. And it says, just in, Major League Baseball Commissioner responds to Senator Josh Hawley after Hawley catches the league in double standard. This is by Jordan Conradson on June 22nd, 2026. And I'll try not to repeat what we've already talked about here. And Major League Baseball Commissioner Robert Manfred responded to Missouri Senator Josh Hawley's congressional investigation on Friday, doubling down on the MLB's decision to bar players from wearing Bible verses on their uniforms, yet allowing pride-themed uniforms to be worn. Manfred further blamed the San Francisco Giants for, quote, inadequate, unquote, communication with its players for the recent controversy. And let's see, we already wrote pretty much about this. Now, one of the players, Roop, and I don't have his first name in front of me at the moment, well, Landon Roop, said that he wore the verse to share, quote, God's covenant and the promise that he makes to us and his faithfulness and his mercy. As we said before, that's the quote was Genesis 9, 12 through 16, or the reference to it. Now, let me skip around a little bit. Time is flying here. All right. Senator Josh Hawley, in a letter to the Commissioner Manfred, stated, MLB has said that it is a content-neutral, it has a content-neutral policy, and that Major League Baseball respects players' right to free expression. But this is doubtful, given that MLB is openly promoting a political viewpoint and possibly compelling adherence to that viewpoint. The league's claim that it merely forbids writing of any kind on its uniforms does not survive a cursory review of the league's recent history. In 2020, MLB itself turned its uniforms and its fields into a billboard for political and social messages. It created jersey patches reading Black Lives Matter and United for Change. It authorized BLM to be stenciled onto pitching mounds, and it suspended its own equipment rules so that players could display progressive political slogans on their cleats, the letter continued. The league went beyond, and this is part of the quote, the league went beyond tolerating speech. It designed speech, promoted speech, and shoehorned social and political messages into the game broadcast to millions of Americans. Yet, when three players added a handful of characters citing the book of Genesis to their caps, the league reached for its notebook, or rule book, unquote. Manfred responded to Hawley in a letter dated Friday, June 19th, denying that it discriminated against Christian
employers and claiming that the leak policy is, quote, enforced without regard to the substance of the messaging, unquote. And I'll skip down a bit. Manfred explained that the MLB adopted a policy in 2023 of not permitting clubs to utilize special uniforms, after equipment, in their celebration days, except under very narrow circumstances, such as patches honoring deceased members of the baseball community, commemorating baseball milestones, and things of that nature, unquote. However, the policy exempted the Giants and the LA Dodgers, citing the large LGBTQ communities in those cities. The exemption still requires, quote, that no player or uniform staff would be required to wear them, and that the team would speak to the players to make sure they were comfortable with the apparel, Manfred wrote. All right. He, that's Manfred, emphasized that no player will be forced to wear gay pride paraphernalia, but that it remains, quote-unquote, crucial for the MLB to prevent players from voluntarily wearing Bible verses on their uniforms under its policy, which requires messages on uniforms. Unless, of course, the San Francisco Giants or LA Dodgers want to wear pride uniforms. And skipping down, that ends the quote, by the way. The message is clear. Christian players have no right to exercise their religion and will be penalized if they alter the uniforms with Bible verses, but Pride Night is exempt from MLB rules. And it concludes, can we expect the Republicans to actually do something about Major League Baseball's religious bias, favoring secular pride displays over Christianity? Or will they continue selling us fake wins and allow Christians to be discriminated against? All right. Good article from Gateway Pundit, June 22nd. Okay, now here's an important one. I don't know which of these two I'll do first. I think this one. This one is from Fox News. Ben Carson, Riley Gaines fights scrubbing of faith from kids' U.S. history books for America's 250th. This is by Christine Parks, Fox News, June 23rd, 2026. Very recent article. For America's 250th birthday, former HUD Secretary Dr. Ben Carson, author and retired neurosurgeon, tells Fox News Digital that faith is inseparable from America's founding. His new book, Built on Faith, a hardcover picture book for children, was published by Brave Books in June. This very month, June of 2026. A new report alleges that public libraries and publishers are censoring faith from the American story while actively pushing progressive revisionist history to young readers. The study by conservative publisher Brave Books, entitled The America 250 Faith Gap, analyzed more than 300 books across 25 reading lists curated by children's publishers, public libraries, and other institutional sources for the nation's upcoming 250th anniversary. The study reportedly found zero titles directly addressing faith, religious liberty, or Christianity's role in the founding of the United States, despite religious liberty being enshrined in the First Amendment. While books in The Great Awakening, The Faith Lives of the Founders, and the Black Church's Role in American History were completely absent, according to the report, the lists that they are being promoted include Ibram X. Kendi's Stand for Kids and Nicole Hannah Jones' Born on the Water, a picture book tied to the controversial 1619 Project instead. Several recommended titles focused heavily on transgender activism during the 1969 Stonewall riots, including a picture book for young children. Lists also heavily promoted Kate Messner's History Smashers series, which claims to expose myths, lies, and secrets in American history, as well as sympathetic biographies of former President Joe Biden
and former Vice President Kamala Harris, with no equivalent biographies of Republican leaders. According to Gray Books, the most common themes across the list, and again, these are lists by libraries and other educational institutions. The most common themes of those lists were the American Revolution, minority perspectives, black history, civil rights, and women's history. Books focused on American symbols, the classics, the founders, and civics made up the minority of the recommendations. The list frequently used words like complicated, hidden, and untold to describe American history. And what Gray Books says is an effort to reframe the American story rather than celebrate it. Gray Books noted that while many of these titles have literary merit and share important historical perspectives, the exclusion of faith leaves the next generation with a skewed view of U.S. history. The report's findings drew sharp reaction from former HED Secretary Dr. Ben Carson and OutKick host Riley Gaines, who are both Gray Books authors. And here we have a quote from Dr. Carson that he told to Fox News Digital. Quote, "Faith is not a footnote in the American story. It is the foundation of that story. The Declaration of Independence says our rights come from our Creator. Benjamin Franklin called the Constitutional Convention to prayer before they produced a document that has stood for 250 years. George Washington surveyed battle after battle, or survived battle after battle in ways that defied all human explanation. These men knew where their strength came from." Unquote. Carson argued that it is essential for young people to understand the role faith and religious liberty played in U.S. history to truly appreciate that freedom. And he said, "A generation that does not know where their freedoms come from will not know why those freedoms are worth fighting for." Ronald Reagan said, "Freedom is never more than one generation away from extinction." He was not exaggerating. He was being precise. When you raise children on a version of history that calls America complicated and unfinished, and never once tells them that this country was founded by men of extraordinary faith and courage who believed they were accountable to God for what they built, you are not educating them. You are making them vulnerable. And Riley Gaines added that teaching children to love their country does not mean ignoring its flaws, but it also does not mean embellishing them. She said, "The problem is that many institutions have become so focused on emphasizing what's broken, unfinished, or flawed that they've stopped teaching kids what makes America the greatest, freest, most prosperous nation in the world." That's why so many people from all across the world try to live, work, and start a family here through whatever means necessary. And this is Lou speaking now. I'll just interject. I've been hearing a lot about all the people coming from the Soccer World Cup playoffs who are just admiring America so much. All the opportunities, all the things from simple grocery store items and all that's available to just the beauty of the country. So many of these guests are just praising America, whereas some of the movie stars and others are just constantly berating America. They can never find anything good about it. This whole matter, I'm going to interject a little bit more here, this whole matter of leaving out the religious background of America is, of course, a grave disservice, not just to Christians and Jews, but to all Americans. It's a distortion of history, and the minute you distort history, you allow all kinds of things to grow up. Anyone who has studied the rise of Adolf Hitler knows that he based a large part of his appeal on this
false idea that Germany had been betrayed at the end of World War One and not really beaten. If you study history, you know that Germany was on its last legs militarily. But some of the leaders, like von Hindenburg and others, helped perpetuate this myth that the civilians betrayed Germany. And Hitler bit right into that and made it a very big telling point for his rise to power. This is a danger. If you don't teach the children the truth, what are they going to do? They can't be expected as little children to find out all the truth for themselves. They don't have the ability, the wherewithal. And just a few examples. When I was in school, I knew that the pilgrims came to my home state of Massachusetts to seek religious freedom. And all you have to do is read some of their documents to see that that is absolutely true. Read the primary documents. Don't just read later histories.

the abolitionists, many of those who wanted to end slavery, were Christians. And one of the men in Great Britain who had an influence on the people in the United States was William Wilberforce. It was his writing that ended the slave trade by Britain. Now, it didn't end it entirely for the USA that fast, and it took a war. Many people will say, well, Abraham Lincoln wasn't a Christian. Well, they don't know that for sure, of course. I will say that in his second inaugural address, I mean, about 6 weeks before his assassination, he quoted the Bible three times in what was only about a two-page address to the people on March 4th, 1865. So you see, a lot of these things are being intentionally left out to try and distort. And I don't have time to read all of this good article, but if you want to read it, as I record this, it was in today's Fox News, foxnews.com. Ben Carson, Riley Gaines, by scrubbing of faith from kids' U.S. history books for America's 250th. June 23rd, 2026, Fox News. Well, our time is rapidly getting by. Give you a couple of headlines. From the Washington Times, National Education Association hit with federal anti-Semitism investigation. Well, I was a member of the NEA, but it's not the NEA that you'll see today, I'll tell you that. As a teacher, I joined largely because you got automatic liability insurance if you joined as a protection against lawsuits. But it's not the kind of thing we have today. I'll just read a couple of key points. The EEOC, Equal Opportunity Employment Commission, is investigating anti-Semitism allegations against NEA. The Brandeis Center filed a charge against the NEA for creating a hostile environment. And the NEA has faced backlash for distributing a map labeling Israel as Palestine. And Jewish delegates recorded being swarmed by pro-Palestinian members at the NEA assembly. And of course, the NEA president, Becky Pringle, denies the allegations. But this is worth reading. This was in the Washington Times, Monday, June 22nd. National Education Association hit with federal anti-Semitism investigation. Well, our music is coming on, so that means our time is just about up. Write to me if you get a chance. Lou Caramelli, Post Office Box 28, Bethlehem, Maryland. And the zip code is 21609. And check out our website that has all the different ways you can listen to this program, DividedKingdomRadio.com. 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

0: looking back. And so,
1: the policy of whether or not we're going to continue as a country, whether we're going to continue as the United States of America, or whether we're going to become ex-America and then ex-America or Canada ex-America under the new plan that was just being President Bush and his Canadian and Mexican counterpart down in Cancun. Weeks ago, at the same time we were having all the marchers in the streets here, and what they were discussing down there in Cancun was the merging of Mexico, Canada, and the United States. It's a plan that President Bush calls the Security and Prosperity Partnership of the Americas. It's also called the North American Community, a plan for merging the economic, political, social systems of all three countries. And of course, that is happening de facto with the enormous migration, not immigration, as it's called, but just illegal migration across our borders by billions of people from all over the world coming through Mexico and as well as through all of our ports of entry. And that's what all of the demonstrations in the past several weeks have been centered on demonstrations by militant illegal aliens who have come here and illegally jumped the border ahead of millions of people who are waiting in line, who have been trying to come to this country through the legal channels. And now the silent majority of Americans have started speaking up and saying, well, they're silent no more. And all the politicians in Washington that were jumping on the illegal alien bandwagon have now been backed up and getting second thought. And that's what we're trying to do right now, is get more Americans to realize that if we're going to have a voice in our own government, there'll be better exercise right there.
2: And of course, we are going to lose ourselves, Jim. There's not necessarily 11 to 12 million illegal aliens. The number by the government's own secret figures is 20 million. These are the figures that were given out to representatives of banks here a couple of months ago. When they were brought together by the Federal Reserve System and told us to help the illegal aliens be able to get money back to Mexico and feed their families, 20 million. And when they become citizens of the U.S., then they'll be able to bring their families. We have 100 million people flooding in America. The American way of help ceased to exist. Well, this is interesting. I guess Bill Jasper from the New American pick up the story there, Bill.
1: Well, you just mentioned, that we'd be having maybe 100 million people in this country. Now, some people might think that one plan is a huge exaggeration. It is not. It is not. And you remember very well, as I do, 20 years ago, when we had the supposedly once-and-for-all immigration amnesty that was known as IRCA, the Immigration Reform and Control Act of 1986. I wrote about this repeatedly in the New American Magazine. At that time, by 1986, I had already been on the border for 10 years. In Southern California, had been going down on the border regularly with the Border Patrol, with Customs, many times just by myself or with a camera crew, and had been reporting that our borders were being overrun, that we were in danger of actually our borders. We have lost control of them. You can actually lose them altogether once you have an enclave or a series of enclaves along the border, which are no longer American citizens, people who consider themselves American citizens, but border jumpers and squatters who think they are there entitled not to remain there once they have large enough numbers can enforce those claims. And that's what we are seeing right now. Back by that time in 1986, when I put together a video documentary for the John Birch Society called Out of Control, the Immigration Invasion. And back then we interviewed Border Patrol, active and retired Border Patrol members, interviewed Sheriff Gary Peter of Dimmer, Texas, and they had actually had intelligence coming back across the border at that time incarcerated in camps in Mexico. And we showed on our video a whole series of Syrian terrorists who had been captured at the Mexican border. Their photos of them with their collection of dogs. And so this was happening clear back then in the mid-80s. And when I did a nationwide tour at the time, it was on a lot of radio and TV, and we showed the video on a lot of TV in the eastern states and the Midwest, and people just didn't believe that that was happening until they saw it. But we still thought, well, this is probably for California or maybe Texas or Arizona. Well, now the national problem, as we saw on April 10th, as we saw on March 25th and March 27th, it wasn't just the
2: U.S. Well, that's not why this is going to bring out these cases from right now. Well, this is Dr. Stan, I guess this is Bill Jasper. And actually, he had many years ago, had actually put together a video that really showed pictures of Syrian terrorists trained in Mexico with their automatic weapons, being ordered. He went all over the country. What was this about? Almost 20 years ago?
1: Over 20 years
2: ago. Over 20 years ago.
1: The video was produced 20 years ago, but much of it was filmed. Over a period of about 3 years. And then other still shots and audio recordings that had taken even prior to that. And it was very clear to me at that time. I had gotten particularly impressed in that because I was, prior to that, was actually doing undercover work amongst the terrorist work groups in Southern California, which included the Sandinista, the FSLN from Nicaragua, the Grupo Martí or FMLN from El Salvador, the FALN from Puerto Rico, the Weather Underground, the Department of the Liberation of Palestine. And it was very clear that they were intersecting with and being allied with the National Lawyers Guild and many of these different immigrant rights groups that were posing as good Samaritans trying to help poor immigrants. What they were actually doing was providing legal assistance to some persons and actual terrorists and terrorist support personnel that were coming to this country. And I was at places in Southern California, Los Angeles County, where hundreds of Sandinista young men who just been through boot camp, and the Sandinistas were there in the Los Angeles area, and began to see how they were actually using the same networks of the illegal aliens that were coming in for day labor and whatnot, and agricultural work and seasonal labor, agricultural labor job. The Sandinistas and the FMLN and others were coming in as well. And that has continued over the years.
2: But of course, these are all communist organizations and communist affiliated organizations that are really working with the immigration movement of today. What people don't understand is this has been funded by organizations like the Ford Foundation and organizations like our own government is giving money to NALAC, which is an organization for illegal aliens. But what sort of madness is this that the government is funding the very revolutionary movement that threatens to overthrow the government? Or is it all a scam?
1: Well, I'm sure you've had programs on that because we've talked about this over the years. About the Ford Foundation and the Rockefeller Foundation. Back in the 1950s, there were several studies or investigations by two Russian investigative committees into the revolutionary and subversive activities of these big foundations, which were the Ford Foundation, Rockefeller Foundation, and then Carnegie Endowment, and now the MacArthur Foundation, Hewlett Packard, etc. These are great American fortunes that were some of the wealthiest of them, and yet they were funding some of the most revolutionary communist organizations in this country. And so they were investigated by a number of congressional committees, but always before they could really expose the funding by these foundations, before they could really expose and get into the press. There were always huge efforts to quash the investigation.
2: Like Congressman Cox died, and the people in the race committee died. And of course, eventually, they forced the race
1: CCPOPEN.org site, if you go to it, you'll see that it is sponsored by two organizations, the CCC, which is the Center for Community Change, and FIRR, which is the Foundation for Immigration Reform Movement. Both of those organizations, if you go on the website, you'll see that they're funding them, but they're both funded by the Ford Foundation. They get millions of dollars from the Ford Foundation. Foundation pays for them to have professional organizers and revolutionaries to go around and agitate for these kinds of things. They will see that they sponsor dozens of other organizations. So it gives the appearance of popular support, and it gives this massive upswelling of the people coming together. What you really see is a paper facade of all of these different organizations that have been organized by these non-wealthy elites who stir up all of the people that are here after having passed our border control for decades.
2: And I think it's important for us to sense what is that, what the rationale would be, for the elite, the Ford Foundation, these other very wealthy organizations, funding the communist revolutionaries, and having these mass demonstrations that just simply 500,000 people were just paying for immigrants. Now, it wasn't immigrants, it was illegal immigration, but they never used that word in the media. They never mentioned them as illegal immigrants or illegal aliens. It's always a communism or a nation of immigrants. But why did they want the justice? Why did they try to let this prisoner from the law? Aren't they trying to get legislation passed that will allow this to happen so that they can actually change our culture, change our language, and bring out this global government that they believe in?
1: Well, right, and I mentioned that one of the key things there is eventual murder of the United States. Most Americans realize this. Most Americans understand that our borders are broken, that our immigration system is dysfunctional. I mean, even Time and Newsweek and CNN and CBS and ABC have had many stories now, admitting over the last couple of years, our borders are really in terrible shape. We're being overrun. And can they finally get it? Well, that's why they'll admit that there is a problem, because you can't ignore it, particularly when the millions who they were saying for years weren't here are now here and are now demanding, right, according to whatever their wants are. So what they want to do now is to say, well, we really can't do anything about the borders. We have to reach out and expand our borders. No longer is it going to be our northern border with Mexico, or with Canada, and our southern border with Mexico. We're going to embrace a common border, the North American community. Now, we need to do this, they say, both for security, because our borders are broken now, so we'll have to expand them. And we'll take it in, and we'll cooperate with Mexico and with Canada, and we'll be more secure that way. And we'll be able to facilitate trade then, because right now we're having to stop, and people have to line up, their trucks work for miles now to bring all of the trade into the United States. And wouldn't it be much better to have a free flow of commerce and people between our three countries? Well, that is what is the blueprint put forward for the Security and Prosperity Partnership, the SPP, Security and Prosperity Partnership, that President Bush has signed on to. He has been promoting that for the last year and a half now. And a couple months after they launched it in March of last year, the Trump administration announced that they already have 300 different initiatives going to bring about this merger between our three countries. And oddly enough, not so odd if you've been following these things for a long time, we find out that in June of last year, just a couple months after the Bush administration launched this, Congress had testimony from the Council on Foreign Relations, specifically from Robert Castor, the co-chairman of the Council on Foreign Relations Task Force on North America. And Dr. Castor, a professor at Emory Technical University and American University, is a longtime hardcore Marxist activist for the Carter administration and for the Institute for Policy Studies. He's been a notorious left winger for years, and he is now the co-chairman of the Council on Foreign Relations Task Force. They're the ones that actually put together this plan for this North American community and really presented it to the Bush administration and for the Bush administration. So we see that the Bush administration is continuing what the Clinton administration and the Bush administration before it and so on had done in terms of outsourcing U.S. policy and U.S. Administration to the Council on Foreign Relations. The next big step, and Dr. Gasser testified about that, is transferring tens of billions of dollars from infrastructure development in Mexico so that we can continue this work.
2: In other words, we're going to begin to build up Mexico. That's not great in the living standards. I want people to understand this is just related to Europe. They started out talking about trade, and then, of course, they were going to begin to earn some money, and now we're going to have a common parliament, and it's all part of the world towards foreign government. And our leaders are lying to us. They have no loyalty to America. They don't believe in American sovereignty. They believe in a one world government and a new world religion. Well, this is Dr. Stan here at the University. My guest is Bill Jasper, talking about this effort to build a North American community. It's actually built by that pipeline. The Council on Foreign Relations is sending me one, and you can get it through the Brookings Institute. This whole plan out exactly what they're planning to do. Now, Bill, why doesn't the average individual fully understand what this is about? I mean, they see that, the illegal aliens and the illegal immigrants are demonstrating, but they can't connect the dots. They can't say that how they are being used, the illegal immigrants are being used, simply as a vehicle of gradually, take away our national sovereignty and raising our living standards and that the poor American peasant. Poor, I should say, the poor Mexican peasant.
1: Becoming the American peasant, the American middle class is doomed if this continues. We've seen a huge slippage over the last couple of decades in the American middle class, and really that is what has been the guarantor of our freedoms in the world all of these past couple of centuries, where you have not just one elite ruling class and the rest peasant to be kept in servitude by regulation and government taxation, but the middle class that has allowed that to have the prosperity and the freedom that we enjoy is in terrible danger, and we cannot absorb. As you pointed out, tens or hundreds of millions more. The Pew Hispanic Center did a survey last summer in Mexico, and they surveyed a large number of Mexicans, and they found that 46% of Mexicans wanted to come to the United States and intended to come to the United States. Now, Mexico is the 12th largest nation in the world, with a population of 107 million people. 46% of that is nearly, it's around 50 million people. Now, for those who advocate open borders, and I've been on some radio shows with some, I was just on one yesterday with a libertarian radio talk show host out of the Chicago area. And he says, I don't have any problem with that. If people want to come here, let them come here and work. We'll do work that Americans want to do. No, all of the work that illegal aliens are doing was done by Americans and would be done by Americans. And in states that don't have large illegal alien populations, are still done by Americans. But Americans can't and won't do it at cooling wages or peasant wages that illegal aliens will do it for. If they don't come in here from Mexico, and not just Mexico, but I said 107 million in Mexico. If you look at all of Latin America and the Caribbean, it's 530 million. And the same percentage probably holds true for them in some cases, even more. probably 80 or 90% of the people there would want to come to the United States. So are we, so people that are actual open border applicants have to face up to a hard fact, and we have to confront them with it. Okay, if you just say open the borders, as the Wall Street Journal advocates, in fact, the Wall Street Journal is on the side of the international globalists. They've taken the editorial position that we should have amend the Constitution to say there will no longer, there, we will have open borders.
2: I'm talking about this open border policy, which will allow literally, 100 million or more people to come down. Simply pointing out that they have gone into Mexico, they've interviewed the people, and some 47% or 46% wanted to come to the United States. But at least about 107 million, this is about 50 million people in Mexico want to come to the United States. Remember, we probably only have pretty close already to 20 million people here. The government even uses 12, and that's not what they say behind the scenes. Now, there's a great deal of evidence that they're getting really close to 20, but we don't want to concern the average American people. We want them just to go along politely while they betray our sovereignty, because our leaders have no loyalty to America. They screwed up all the Constitution. They refuse to enforce our immigration laws. They know exactly what they're doing. They refuse to climb our borders. They refuse to arrest and the employers who employ illegal aliens and enforce the laws that are on the books. They're very selective in which laws they enforce. And, of course, they really do not want to stop the immigration, which is why they absolutely refuse to support the immigration laws. Somebody can point out that recently they did arrest the owners of a small Chinese restaurant that employed a couple of illegal illegal aliens. But the bigger thing is they're not going to go after them because our leaders have a different loyalty. So pick up the story there, Bill.
1: Well, I'd like to just back up to a point that you made there about the true numbers here. We should recall that back in 1986, when the IRCA amnesty went through, that the advocates of amnesty then said, well, there's a million illegal aliens here that will apply for amnesty. 3 million, over 3 million of the line. We brought by that same rule of thumb today, so then it would say there's not 10 or 11 or 12 million here, but more than in a line of 30 million. Well, I don't know if it's that line, but certainly probably closer as the number of more reasonable estimates that said it closer to 20 million. Now, that's a huge, huge fifth column within our own country. It's worth remembering that it was in the late 370s AD when Imperial Rome fell to immigration. In 377, the Romans under Emperor Valens allowed the Goths to come into Rome. At that time, the Huns were ravaging, thundering out of the east, and the Visigoths and the Ostrogoths were defeated by them, and they went running in mass westward. And when they got to the Danube River, they were stopped there by the Roman garrison. And pretty soon there were as many as 1.5 or 2 million Goths there wanting to get in. And they finally agreed to terms with Emperor Valens that they would come in under strict servitude to Rome. They were allowed in, and Ammianus Marcellinus, the historian, said they came in, quote, like lava from Etna across the Danube River, and they were allowed to set up their encampments and trace. Unfortunately, the Roman commanders there were very vicious and cruel, and they exploited the Goths and took advantage of them. They had disarmed them and virtually starved them and took all of their possessions, even forced them to give up their wives and children in exchange for food. And finally, the desperate Goths rebelled, and they overwhelmed their Roman captors. And in 377, they took off ravaging all of Thrace and defeated all of the armies that were sent against them until Emperor Valens himself led an enormous Roman army north to engage them. And then took place the great historic battle at Hadrianople. And the Romans were utterly defeated. Roman supremacy on the battlefield for 700 years army was destroyed, 2/3 of its soldiers were slain, Emperor Valens disappeared, never to be found. It was the greatest disaster to befall Roman army since the days of Hannibal. And the Goths were in the Roman Empire to stay. And a few years later, when they had learned the rudiments of siege warfare, they took Rome itself. Now, that is a lesson that has been told throughout the throughout history, and it's very pertinent to us today.
2: And of course, we don't teach history in our schools today. In fact, a lot of our young people don't even know that they're in Greece, too. And it reflects it. You know, if you don't understand history, well, you can never repeat it. Of course, that's the other thing you don't remember. Lots of students have never been taught history. And it's about time, you know, that we begin to understand that America is under siege today. America's been invaded. But it's not simply with the people who really want better life in South Dakota. It's the people at the fastest lines of our government with an intense hatred for America and everything it stands for. Of course, you're a different color. You have a different color in your own. Well, this is Dr. Stan back here at Radio Liberty, and our guest is Bill Jasper, the senior editor of the New Yorker magazine and visual treaties. His editorial is why you're missing a great deal. He doesn't write the editorials, usually he simply writes the articles, but they ought to be editorials. They're very good, very much to the point, and he has a tremendous grasp of history and understanding of what's going on, and he's been on the front lines of this battle for many years. Bill, what then can we do face with the problems that you're describing? And I agree with everything you said. America is being invaded. It has been invaded. We're being betrayed by our leaders. Our attention is focused on what's going on in Iraq, which is a wonderful diversion. And as young men, American boys, go overseas to fight for freedom in Iraq, while we're losing our freedom here at home.
1: Well, Stan, there's many facets of this to cover, but some people may become discouraged or even depressed, thinking that it's hopeless, and it is not. So I'd like to hit on some of the things that are very helpful before we get on to some of the nitty-gritty of some of the other problems that we face regarding the migration, immigration, merging of our countries and whatnot. And first of all, on the encouraging level, I'd like to invite all of your listeners to come to our website, either the New American magazine, which is thenewamerican.com, that's three words, thenewamerican.com, and you'll see right off the bat we have quite a few immigration stories up there, and a link that will take you then right to jbs.org, that's JBS as in John Birch Society.org, and that is our number one issue right now, because that is the one that's really going to be decided one way or the other in the very near future, in a matter of days, weeks, or months. The encouraging thing here is that, particularly in the last few weeks, the American giant has really been Reagan, and I know that because I talk with many of the staffers in Washington, D.C., and their Washington offices, as well as their local offices, have been getting swamped with calls from angry constituents, calls and emails and letters and faxes and visits. And that is very encouraging indeed. In fact, it began really in reaction to all of these massive demonstrations that we began seeing at the end of March and the beginning of April. And you may recall that on April Fool's Week, I mean, I kept thinking...
2: I will have that for just a moment, as we're going to bring our other stations back on board right here at Radio Liberty. Well, this is Dr. Stan, our guest is Bill Jasper, the senior editor of New American Magazine. Before I go on, Bill, is there a telephone number? 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
1: Right, that's www.thenewamerican.com or jbs.org. There is an 800 number of this, 1-800-727-TRUE, T-R-U-E, 800-727-TRUE. And once you go to our, for those who are connected to the internet, once you go to our website, you can actually, in just a few clicks, send an email to your congressman and your senators with in just a matter of a couple of minutes. So there's not a lot of effort involved in this. It's something that's worth a lot of effort when you're talking about you know, saving our citizenship and our country and whatnot. So if you don't know who your representative and your senator, your two senators are, that's no problem. You go there, you click on the link that says Contact Congress, and it'll take you to another page, and it'll say put in your zip code, and you put in your zip code, and it'll pop up your senators, the president, and your representative. And then you have, it will give you the information if you want to write a letter, if you want to call, if you want to fax, or you can just click on the email link. It'll bring up an email box, do that for each one of them. And just compose a short letter, say, I am angry over this whole idea of granting amnesty or guest worker status to any of the illegal aliens. We do not need to continue tearing down our borders. We need to build up our borders and enforce our borders. And we demand that you do this. It's one of the constitutional functions of government. And then send that off to them. And in just a short time, you can have registered your voice. And that is what has already caused many of these congressmen, many of these senators who just a few weeks ago were linking arms with illegal aliens, now many of them have backed off.
2: And I think, as Herbert Dirksen said, the Senator Herbert Dirksen, you know, you don't see the light until you feel the heat.
1: That's right.
2: Well, if they know that they are going to be in real trouble, the congressmen are all up for election in November of this year. If they know that you're going to tell everybody they were treated like country, they betrayed us, they're going to modify their vote. Because the one thing about congressmen, most of them aren't dedicated to the right or to the left. They're just dedicated to staying in Washington, D.C. They're getting all the perks, and certainly a third of our senators are up for re-election. If they know how strongly you feel, they may rethink their position. Maybe they are globalists. Maybe they hate America and hate our sovereignty, but they want to stay in Washington, D.C.
1: And that's very, very important to remember. We can't get the spiritual. We have to hang on to this. And the other encouraging thing is that a whole series of polls, as I've just written a story on this recently, a whole series of polls by Gallup, by NBC, by Pew Research, by a whole number of Zogby, it's NBC, have pointed out that by huge majority, in the 80s, and the IQ research poll is going to show that 92% of Americans believe that protecting our borders, gaining control of our borders, is the number one priority of the federal government. Well, the politicians are beginning to hear that. And I should point out, this is not a partisan issue. We have bipartisan treachery and treason here in operation. Republicans and Democrats both. At the presidential level, President Bush has been, Bill King, who is a Republican, who is the Border Patrol chief, and he voted for President Bush in the first election. He says, I would never vote for him again. He says he's been the worst president on immigration, even worse than Bill Clinton. And many of the, in the Senate and in the House, Republicans and Democrats have both been atrocious in regard to our borders. When you look back in 1986, 20 years ago, there's quite a few members of Congress. I asked one of our research guests to, and it's quite a list of both Democrats and Republicans. We have people like John McCain, of course, and Ted Kennedy, and that's a Republican and Democrat, Joseph Biden and Larry Craig of Idaho, Richard Lugar, Republican of Indiana, Mitch McConnell, Republican of Texas, Olympia Snowe, Republican of Maine, Barbara Mikulski, a Democrat from Maryland, Paul Sarbanes, a Democrat from Maryland, John Kerry, Democrat from Massachusetts. And so we have very liberal Democrats and globalist Republicans, and the same in the House. And this is not a matter of being a Republican or a Democrat. We should all be Americans first and hold our politicians accountable based upon their oath of office and based upon the Constitution. And so when it comes to matters like this,
0: didn't allow the politicians to play the party card and get us marching in blind loyalty to them because we have to support the party. We should all be Americans first, and this is a vital issue that affects all of us as Americans. So the encouraging thing is we do have the vast majority of the American people on our side. We have right on our side. And now we just have to make sure that we activate enough people to let their voices be heard so that they don't just get frustrated and say, oh, we're all a bunch of bombers, we can't do anything about it.
2: And I really think that's absolutely true. We have to be involved. If we're not involved, believe me, the other side is going to be involved. And, you know, this is the most incredible thing. You know, lots of times they say, you know, we've got to have everybody fingerprinted. We've got to have these cameras up every place. We've got to have iris scans. But we've got to be able to identify people to make sure they're not either one, terrorists, or illegal aliens. So they leave the borders open. They encourage the immigration on one hand, and on the other hand, of course, then they say, we've got to take away the freedom from the American people to control illegal immigration. In a similar manner, oh my goodness, we've got to do something about the terrorists. Well, actually, the terrorists can walk right across our southern border if they want to. And I'm sure that tens of thousands have already come. People from Muslim, people from terrorist nations, nations support terrorism, have come into this country. When they come in, the first thing the Border Patrol does is give them a day for a hearing and tell them to come back, and you'd never guess what? None of them ever come back for their hearing.
0: So, a couple of months ago, Michael Chertoff, head of Homeland Security, made a big statement. Typical politicians, just like Clinton, just like Bush, they know they hear, they put

0: then they give them a deportation court hearing. Well, the courts are at books, so they don't have enough beds or prisons or camps to put them in. So they just say, okay, well, come back 3 weeks from now to court. You're released. And guess what? 90% of them don't come back. And so Michael Chertoff made a big public statement. No more catch and release. Well, he didn't really mean it. And in fact, I was watching on C-SPAN just last week when the House Immigration and the House Security Committee was holding its hearings. They had the head of the acting head of immigration there, and he said, "Now, what is this with catch and release? Have you ended catch and release?" They said, "Well, no. That probably in another year or two we'll have control of that." So I mean, it was all a big show. They haven't ended catch and release. When they talk about securing the borders, Michael Chertoff himself testified before the same committee a couple of months ago, and he said, "Well, yeah, we hope to gain control of our borders within 3 years." Oh my God, within 3 years we could have another 15 or 20 million aliens coming across the border. And if he's not willing to get in, if the administration is not willing to get control of the border now, they don't ever intend to do it. And that is very clear by their budgeting and their manpower commitments, or lack thereof, to the border, to the Border Patrol. Most Americans don't realize that covering our whole southern border and our whole northern border and all of the other areas that the Border Patrol has to cover, we have only right now around 11,000 Border Patrol agents. The other police department has about 40,000 police officers. But the Border Patrol made over 1.2 million apprehensions last year. They have far more arrests than any police agency, and yet they're smaller than many of the police agencies. You look at many of the other government departments, Department of Health and Human Services, which isn't even a constitutionally authorized agency. It has 61,000 bureaucrats. The U.S. Department of Labor has 71,000 bureaucrats. The U.S. Department of Agriculture has 102,000 bureaucrats. The U.S. Environmental Protection Agency has 18,000 bureaucrats. And here the Border Patrol, which is supposed to be taking care of one of our most vital functions of protecting our nation, has only 11,000, I think it's 11,300.
1: Well, you know, it's really very interesting, Bill. We have probably 50,000 troops stationed in Europe. We've had them stationed there for 60 years.
0: Yes.
1: Why couldn't we bring them home and have a guarded border? We have about the same number stationed in Japan for 60 years since the end of the Civil World War. Why can't we bring them home and have a guarded border? We've got 40 or 50,000 troops stationed in South Korea. You know, they've been there for about, let's see, war ended in 51, 52, so they've been there over 50 years. Why can't we bring that home? And the truth of the matter is, as you and I both know, they have no intention of trying to guard our borders. I think it's the hardest thing for the average American to realize that we have people at the highest levels of our government who will get up before a committee or before the American people and the television cameras are live and try to give the feeling or the impression that they really want to do something. But the problem is they have a different loyalty. Their loyalty is not to America. Would that be a fair statement?
0: It's very fair. Their loyalty is not to America. When you're trying to promote something like this, the SPP, to merge our three countries, and when you even mention that it is to be more like the European Union, that is an admission of betrayal. Our Constitution does not give any of our government leaders, the President, the Congress, anybody, the ability to merge our countries with any others, to disrail our borders, to synchronize our policies with some international norms. And that's what they're doing. And they're piecemeal dismantling our constitutional system. And that is a very dangerous thing. And in fact, it's far more dangerous when you have people who have taken oaths of office and who hold the highest offices in our land, the legislative, executive, and judicial branch, who are disloyal to this country. That's far more dangerous than the revolutionaries in the streets or all of the peasants and illegal aliens that are coming across. All of them present problems, but when you have betrayal at the top, and there's no way to sugarcoat it anyway, it really is. When people take an oath of office to uphold the Constitution, they're saying, well, we hold this this trust sacred. I'm going to abide by the Constitution. Well, Article 1, Section 8, Paragraph 4, gives the federal government power and control over our rules of naturalization and over our borders. They're not doing that. They won't even commit. We just have 11,000 people that are being overrun on the Border Patrol there. And yet, in just the agencies that I mentioned there, the four that I mentioned, they have 260,000 bureaucrats, and they're making these ridiculous claims. Oh, we just can't squeeze out any money. Our budget for this coming year is $2.8 trillion. They're saying, oh no, we can't find a few hundred million to do this. You know, like I said, they're counting on us to remain stupid and to keep believing them when they say they really are intending to control our borders.
1: And you know, that old adage, fool me once, shame on you. Fool me twice, shame on me. Fool me a dozen times, well, I must be a fool not to realize that you're lying to me. And when we hear these people talking about us protecting our country, and then they're doing everything they can to outsource our jobs and to outsource our factories, and when the president tells us how much better we are now that we're outsourcing jobs to India, and the American people sit back and say, is that really true? Well, let me tell you that we're seeing, if you look and see what's happening to the average wage of the working men in America, it's going down as far as their purchasing power is concerned. There is an organized, intentional effort to impoverish the American people, to destroy the value of their savings. When are the American people going to say, we're not going to put up with this any longer?
0: Well, I think we're there, and we just have to make sure. Yeah, I was just talking with my neighbor just before I came back into here, and he's probably angry about this. He said, look, they don't have to talk about any of these other things, amnesty or guest worker or whatnot. It's very simple. You control the borders, and we don't do anything else or consider any of these other things until we actually control the borders. And that's exactly it. We have to get the message through to the would-be rulers there on the Potomac that, look, we're not going to be put off by any of this fast-talking, slick-talking, shuffle again. You've had your chance. You promised many times before. We're not going to talk about amnesty, guest worker, earned legalization, earned citizenship, or any of these other euphemisms for amnesty. We're not going to even talk about or consider any of those other things until after the border has been secured and we've had a year or two to look and see if it's working. Then we'll talk about what we're going to do about the illegal aliens and everybody here, but we have to first staunch the border there. It's just like if you're bleeding, you got an artery cut, you better stop it before you start worrying about your headache or other things.
1: Now, how do you feel about this? A bill that passed the House of Representatives wants to build an offense along 700 miles of the 2,000 mile border. I'm not quite certain building a fence along 700 miles of a 2,000 mile border is going to make much difference.
0: Well, yeah, you're right. H.R. 4437. It has been pictured as this draconian measure that all of the activists are so upset about that it's going to have these terrible, terrible repercussions. It's going to stop even illegal immigration. No, it's just barely a start. It is really pretty meek and mild and, in my opinion, deficient, but at least it's a start.
1: Well, of course, that was the House bill, but the Senate bill would pretty well just grant amnesty to just about everybody. Well, anybody been there 5 years automatically. If you've broken our laws for 5 years, now we're going to reward you by allowing you to stay permanently. Ladies and gentlemen, we're being betrayed, and it's about time you understood that you got involved if you love America. Well, Bill, we've got 3 minutes to wrap up the program.
0: Well, this is a big topic. It's been brewing for many years, Stan. As you know, we've had many articles in the New American Magazine on this. Did a whole documentary, an hour-long documentary on it 20 years ago, trying to tell the American people about it. I've done a number of speaking tours around the country over the last 20 years. We can't cover it all in one night, but people will go to our website. That's jbs.org. Or thenewamerican.com, or call our 800 number. That's 800-727-TRUE. can get information on this, and you can actually, you'll have access to many different articles and links to other organizations and articles on covering all aspects of the immigration. And you can find out specifically about the bills that are involved, the Kennedy-McCain, the H.R. 4437, the latest version of the Senate bill, and how you can contact your congressman, your senators, your representative, the president. And that's what it's going to take. People have to really say, gee, this is worth it, spending all the time. I'm going to besiege my misrepresentatives there in Washington and make them get in line. And then we're going to sweep from office all of those people who are responsible. We still have about 80 members of Congress who voted for that amnesty 20 years ago that should get a reckoning this year. And all of those that voted wrongly over these last few weeks. So now's the time to take advantage of the opportunity we have.
1: And of course, don't forget how they voted on CAFTA, which is part of this whole movement. It is all in the British
0: CAFTA, the Central American Free Trade Agreement, and NAFTA, the North American Free Trade Agreement, are part and parcel. They were the preludes to this Security and Prosperity Partnership, the SPP that we talked about, that was launched in Waco, Texas last year by Mexico, Canada, the United States.
1: Well, Bill, I want to thank you so very much for being with us. I hope we can get you back on to our other programs. I think your message is so vitally important. This is really a turning point for America. If we bring in and legalize these 20 million people, remember they're lying to us about the 11 or 12 million, well, wouldn't you expect that they would lie to us? Don't they always lie to us? I mean, when was the last time you heard politicians really tell you the truth? So, you know, if they're saying there's only 10 or 12 million, don't you believe it for 1 minute. And if we don't stop this, then America, as we've known, will simply become a remembrance of things past. Bill Jasper, senior editor of the New American Magazine, good night. God bless you.
0: Thank you very much, Stan. Always a pleasure.
1: Well, this is Dr. Stan back here at Radio Liberty, and this is a vitally important issue, and we hope that many people will join us in this effort to get the information out. We have a great four-tape set on immigration, interviews with Glenn Spencer and Chris Simcox and Jim Gilchrist and Barbara Cole. We have certainly a book written by a congressional assistant called Reporting Immigration, and it deals with how the Ford Foundation has been funding this subversive activity. You must understand this is all funded by people of great wealth. And when you understand that socialism is stripped of all of its idealism, all of its beautiful ideas about helping mankind, is really centralizing all power in government and establishing a new ruling class. The Mexico had the socialist revolution back in 1930, and you have more billionaires in Mexico than you have in all the rest of South America put together. More billionaires in Mexico than all the rest of South America put together. Why? This is socialism. They have a ruling elite, and then they have everybody else enslaved. That's what socialism is really all about. When you get away from all the idealism, this is applied socialism. And that's exactly what they always have intended, but they can't let you know what they really intend. So, if we can't a wonderful book. It's called Foundations, the Mission to Investigate the Great Tax-Exempt Foundations and find out what they were doing. And as it said in the foreword of the book written by Reddy Walker, by Congressman D. Carroll Reese, the purpose of our investigation was to find out what part the Great Foundations played in pushing a Marxist philosophy and trying to destroy the love which every American should have for our way of life. And that's exactly

an album entitled Brotherhood of Darkness. We have, of course, the video and DVD by that title. We also have, I think, a very, very important talk. It's called World Revolution. There you'll see my interview with Ambassador Smith, who was the American ambassador to Cuba at the time. We turned Cuba over to a known communist. And he will tell you, we knew Fidel Castro was a communist. The State Department knew he was, and we brought him to power. So it's a fascinating overview. And of course, it goes into the background of the continuing world revolution that began with the American Revolution in 1776 and continues to this very day. And contrary to everything you've been led to believe, this has nothing to do with socialism, it has nothing to do with humanism or the Enlightenment, it has to do with the occult, and we simply go into the projects of James H. Billington, the Librarian of Congress. If you have not read his book, you need to get it. We carry it. It's called Firing on Minds of Men. Our telephone number, 1-800-544-8927, 1-800-5-HIV-WARM, because America is...

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12: Well, this is Dr. Stan here at Radio Liberty, coming to from the hills overlooking beautiful and picturesque Monterey Bay and bringing you the news behind the news, the story behind the story, hoping to convince you that reality is usually scoffed at, that illusion is usually king. But in the battle for the survival of Christian civilization, it's going to be reality and not illusion or delusion that'll determine what the future will bring. And I need to remind you the views expressed here are not necessarily those of the owners or supporters of the station you're listening to. They happen to be my views. And for the next hour, they're going to be the views of Dr. Sheree Ramku, and I hope I'm pronouncing that correctly.

0: correctly. Could you pronounce your last name for me, or your name for me, just so we sure I have it correct?
1: Oh, you were pretty good. It's Kui.
0: Ki?
1: Yes.
0: All right, fine. Well, it's Sriram Ki, and basically, Dr. Ki, of course, came from a Cambodian family, and she's written a book, and she and her sister, who is a doctor, and of course, Dr. Ki is a doctor as well, why they've written a book about their mother's experience living in Cambodia, both before and during the time of the killing fields. The book is called Soul of a Tiger. Now, certainly, the book certainly is the outgrowth of her mother's experience, really a horrible experience there. I think the average person living in America has no idea what goes on in so much of the rest of the world. And certainly Dr. Ki came to America, graduated from high school in Oregon, went to medical school, became a surgeon, has worked at all. I mean, I'm not going to go into the background, but I've read a lot of biographies, and I've never seen one quite this impressive, but she's done a amazing, amazing things, and now she's written a book, and she's going to be writing another book, and she's been active in medical politics, and she's worked in Washington, D.C., writing speeches for senators, a fascinating background, but rather than talking about Dr. Ki, we want to talk about her book and about her mother's experiences in the killing fields of Cambodia, the Eye of the Tiger. Dr. Ki, you pick up the story for us.
1: Oh, well, first off, Dr. Monteith, thank you so much for having me on your show.
0: I'll tell you what, reading your biography, first of all, Dr. Ki is a Christian, not ashamed to announce she's a Christian. She writes this book, certainly coming from a Christian point of view, and this is so vitally important in this day and age where of equivocal people. But go right ahead, Dr. Ki.
1: Oh, well, my sister and I wrote this book for two reasons. One was to honor my mom, who is such an incredibly strong, resilient, and courageous woman with such a heart to forgive and with the graciousness to move on. And second, we wrote this book as a testimony to the miracles that have happened in our lives. We are so blessed, as most people know, during the killing fields in the Cambodian genocide, about 3 million people died either from direct execution or starvation and disease. And by the grace of God and through many, many miracles, my family and I survived, and we're here today to tell that. And so I'm so, so grateful.
0: Well, I think that most people really don't understand much about Cambodia, and apparently in Cambodia, of course, before the war, why women were not supposed to get an education. Because, of course, if women got an education, they'd be uppity and they wouldn't obey their husbands. So, why your grandfather didn't want your mother to get an education. And I'm going to let you tell the story about how she got her education, and then, of course, what happened after marrying and suddenly working as a teacher there in Cambodia. And then, of course, the Khmer Rouge come to power, and they start killing, and any woman with an education was killed. So your mother had to actually conceal the fact that she had an education, and, of course, she had to conceal you and your dad. Otherwise, they executed about either killed or they died. Almost 3 million people in this very, very small little country. An incredible, incredible story, and what an America do? Absolutely nothing. My goodness, we're so concerned about the Crimea, but we're not concerned about what happened in Cambodia, not one iota.
2: While the storm clouds gather.
0: Well, Dr. Ki, you go right ahead and you tell the story, because I think it's an important story that people here in America must understand, the Eye of the Tiger.
1: Thank you, Dr. Monteith. So in the story Soul of a Tiger, it starts with my mom growing up in 1950s, 1940s Cambodia. And as you had said, during that generation, women were really not given the opportunity in that culture to get an education. And so she had to fight to pursue this dream that she had, to get an education, to become a teacher. And once she achieved that, the irony was that once she finally achieved her dream of becoming a teacher, then that's when the Khmer Rouge took over Cambodia, and she, now having achieved that dream, had to hide her identity and hide her dream. And it was a brutal 4 years, from 1975 to 1979, that the Khmer Rouge ruled over Cambodia. And during that time period, their mantra was to take the country back to year zero, where there is no technology, no education, and people would work in an agrarian, supposedly utopian society. However, it was far from that. What in reality it was enslaved labor, where people were tortured, were beaten, were starved, and oftentimes killed in the name of Pol Pot's regime. And there were just so many times where my mom was hiding her identity, and somehow it was leaked that she was a teacher, and she was taken to be executed multiple times. But just a miracle after miracle happened. And this was before we even knew Christ in our lives, and he saved her life. It's really miraculous, and it's all detailed in Soul of a Tiger, how the many times that my mom's life was saved during the killing fields. And even after that, Dr. Monty, after the Khmer Rouge were overthrown and people were released to return to their lives, the unfortunate thing was that the entire infrastructure of Cambodia had been destroyed. Hostels had been torn down. Schools and institutions of higher learning had been turned into prison camps, like the famous S-21 prison camp, which were places of torture. There was nothing left of the country. We were completely destitute. And so my mom made the decision to escape from Cambodia. So what we did was we actually hired a human smuggler who smuggled us in a 3-day journey across the jungles of Cambodia, through the landmines, evading that, going under the barbed wires, and going into the refugee camp there. And
0: Hold that thought. Well, this is Dr. Stan, and of course Dr. Key is basically just saying that her mom had to really struggle to become a teacher, to get an education, and no sooner was she had her education, and she was married to a government official, and they had two daughters, of which Dr. Key was one of them, why then the Khmer Rouge came in, and they had this wonderful utopian dream. They were going to destroy society, and people could suddenly work in the

executed, and always something intervened. Well, of course, they weren't Christians at the time, but they did become Christians through this tragedy. And eventually, of course, when the war, when the killing fields were over, after 4 years, they'd killed 3 million people. And at that time, of course, everything in the country was destroyed. The hospitals were destroyed. The government buildings were destroyed. The Khmer Rouge set out to destroy everything because they wanted to take things back to a basic society, to a utopian society where people, everybody worked and everybody

0: to get into Thailand. Of course, they were intercepted by soldiers. They had to bribe to get themselves into the prison camp. Pardon me, into the refugee camps. There were refugee camps in Thailand. And so, Dr. Key, you pick up the story there. You and your family get into the refugee camps, and then what happens?
1: We had made it into the refugee camps, and we were there for just a week. And 1 week later, after we had arrived there, there was an explosion in the camp. It was a bombing. And my family, as well as others, were very severely injured. But my mom was probably the worst injured. She had injuries. She was just, when they were triaging people, they didn't think that she would survive. And to try to save the most lives, they pushed her aside and worked on everyone else. And there was actually a volunteer surgeon, a Red Cross German surgeon who was there volunteering in the camp, who took, you know, time out of his life to come to this this place of destitution, come and help people. And he operated on me. I had head injuries, and my sister had injuries to her extremities. And after he operated on everyone, he looked back and saw that my mom was still alive. And he operated on her. He had to do a laparotomy. She had bowel injuries. She had lots of internal organ injuries. But she survived by the grace of God. But it was for about 2 months that she wasn't able to walk. She was so sick. She was lying in the little makeshift shacks that were the Red Cross hospital tents. And she had not been able to walk for two months. But one day, a group came of youngsters came to pray and sing over her, and they were singing in English, and she didn't understand a word that they're saying, but she did hear the name of Jesus, and they sang and prayed on her and laid hands on her. And she said the next day, while they were praying over her, she could feel the strength coming into her body. And the next day, she asked one of the orderlies to help her get up and to try to stand, and that was the first time that she was able to get up. And that's how we first came to know Christ, and I am just so grateful, you know, that that's how he brought us to come to know him.
0: And then, of course, eventually, why you were able to get to the United States, you know, and actually, wasn't it some of the Christian missionaries that helped you to come to the United States?
1: Yes, we were sponsored to the United States by a Christian missionary organization, and that's how we were able to come and start a new life here in the United States. And there were thousands of other refugees who had made it across the border, were in the camps, and they did not get sponsored. And after the several years of living in the camps, when the camps eventually closed off, they were all returned back to Cambodia. But we were one of the very few. And so we feel so blessed to have the opportunities and to have the freedoms that we have here. And I'm grateful.
0: Well, you know, I don't think that the average American really understands freedom, because they've never lived in these other countries where there is no freedom, no opportunity, where you live in constant fear and constant poverty. But actually, Dr. Key, they actually graduated from a high school there in Oregon. What was it, Crescent Valley or something of the sort?
1: Yes, I did, yes.
0: Okay, fine. And then you went on and you went to college, and you got a master's degree somewhere along the line. And what was it, more or less in public health or something of the sort?
1: Yes.
0: And then, of course, you got your MD, and then you went on and took a surgical residency?
1: Yes, I did. And I am so grateful to get to practice medicine. It's a privilege, and it's also sort of a way of saying thank you, because I think my sister and I really have it ingrained in us so deeply from that experience of being wounded in the refugee camps, and having that Red Cross surgeon who volunteered and took time out of his life to come and help the refugees. And I think that really affected both of us, my sister and me, and that's why we both went into medicine.
0: And of course, medicine is a great and noble profession. Unfortunately, it's becoming increasingly a business, a job today. But it wasn't when I went into medicine. I graduated from medical school in 1952, and of course, then went on and took my residency. And medicine was really, what a privilege it is to have practiced during the time that I did. And suddenly I know Dr. Key looks upon medicine as a great and noble profession, which it is. And it's just too bad that some of the things that are happening suddenly with society today. Well, basically, of course, the book is entitled The Soul of a Tiger. The Soul of a Tiger. How can people get copies of your book?
1: Lots of places. Listeners can find Soul of a Tiger on Amazon.com. It's in paperback form, on Kindle, on audiobook, so they can listen to it while they're driving in the car. It's on BarnesandNoble.com. And you can also just come to our website, www.soulofatiger, and find it there also.
0: That's Soul of a Tiger, and that's the story. And, of course, tigers are prevalent there in Cambodia. Did you actually see tigers when you were in Cambodia?
1: Oh, yes. When we were during the killing fields, when everyone was driven out of the cities and forced to live in the jungles during the forced labor camps, there were lots of tigers there. And my mom, because, you know, we were starving, would go out into the jungles trying to forage food. And there encounters there where miraculously God saved her life, and she wasn't injured because there were people who were, you know, eaten by the tigers. But the title, Soul of a Tiger, actually comes from a story or a vision in the book where my grandmother had a dream one night. This is during the killing field, that she had been walking and with my sister, and then people started screaming, "Tiger, tiger," and she turned around and saw this tiger coming at her and leaping at her, and she thought she was going to die. This is all in her dream. But instead, when the tiger got to her, it laid down on the ground, and it let her get on its back and ride on it. And then she woke up, and she's like, "Oh, my goodness, what does this dream mean?" And it was the next day that my mom was taken to be killed because someone had told the Khmer Rouge comrade, which is what you refer to the leaders, that she was a teacher. And when they take you to kill you, they don't ask questions. They just execute you. But in my mom's case, they asked her, "So are you a teacher?" And, you know, I really believe that God just put the words in her mouth. She instead stopped and said, "Well, no, I'm not a teacher, but let me tell you a story." And she told them a folk story that she had heard growing up. And for whatever reason, instead of just killing her, they said, "Okay," and they let her go. And that story is kind of the basis for the title, Soul of a Tiger.
0: How many people were there in Cambodia? I mean, it was a relatively small country, wasn't it? How many people were there? They killed 3 million. How many were there originally?
1: I think about 6 or 7 million. It's about the size of Oregon.
0: And, of course, they killed almost half the population.
1: Mm-hmm.
0: Basically, why didn't the other countries, America or some of the other countries, come to the aid of the people there? Do we have any idea, looking back?
1: Oh, gosh, Dr. Monteith, I have to say, I'm not a historian, and I'm not a political scientist, so I don't know a whole lot about that.
0: Okay, well, that's all right. That's a tough question, because there really is no answer to it. But then with so many of the things going on today, there's no logical answer unless you understand that we really are involved in a spiritual battle. There is organized evil, and some of that organized evil is working at the highest levels of our government. And we're not interfering where we should, and we're interfering places we shouldn't. And we go from tragedy to tragedy, but my fear is that, of course, as America has turned against God, one day God is going to turn against this country. But we have been privileged to live in this wonderful, wonderful nation. I was born, I've lived here for 85 years, and I know that you've enjoyed living here, and what a privilege it is to live in America when conditions certainly and throughout so much of the rest of the world are really so tragic. Even in Cambodia today, what's going on in Cambodia? Have they come into the 20th century or 21st century?
1: There has been some progress, and there's been some investments coming in from outside, but I think that there still is a huge disparity between the haves and the have-nots, that the divide between the poverty and those who are affluent is tremendous still, unfortunately.
0: Well, our telephone number is 1-888-24-LIBERTY. 1-888-24-LIBERTY or 464-8295. You have a question or comment for our guest, Dr. Shriram Ki and her book, The Soul of a Tiger. Again, our number is 1-888-24-LIBERTY or 464-8295.

0: Well, this is Dr. Stan. Our guest is Dr. Sree Ramki, and we're talking suddenly about her book, The Soul of a Tiger, which is the story of her mother in Cambodia. And basically, there must have been terrible times. Would you like to tell anything about some of the stories that you tell in the book that suddenly to give our listeners idea of what life was really like there in Cambodia during the killing fields?
1: Oh, absolutely. During the early part of this, when it just started beginning, when the Khmer Rouge took over Cambodia, people really didn't know what was going on. They had no idea about the mass genocide that would begin. People just were not prepared. So as they were driven out of the cities, such as Phnom Penh, the capital city, out into the countryside to live, people would scramble, trying to grab whatever they can as they're being pushed out by the soldiers. And there are people who would grab suitcases full of paper money and lug this through the many kilometers that they had to walk through in the exodus out of this town. But then what they realized was that was completely useless. And then there were people who were terrified, filled with fear about what was going to happen. They didn't know what would happen, and they actually committed suicide because they were just too terrified. But the horror that began was just incredible. During that early period, my mom encountered one of her former students who had been in one of the mass murders. They had at one point taken all these people and crammed them into a Buddhist temple, which is supposed to be a place of worship and peace, and there they burned them alive. And so the people that they couldn't cram into the temple, they tied around the outside, which was one of my mom's students, and she was able to break free and escape and told my mom what happened. And I tell this story not to sensationalize this or to horrify people, but just that these tragedies that happen, these genocides or holocausts that happen, it's so important to know about them so that we don't repeat the mistakes of our history. You know, there's a saying that if we forget our history, we're doomed to repeat it. And that's another reason for the book, is to honor the 3 million lives that were lost and to say that this happened and it cannot be forgotten.
0: What was the rationale? Why would the communists want to just destroy everything? It doesn't make any sense.
1: I think there's a lot of evil that doesn't make sense. The Holocaust didn't make sense. The genocide in Rwanda didn't make sense. They can try to give a rationale as in ethnic cleansing or eradicating the evils of Western technology to start from this agrarian society. But none of it makes sense. It's just pure evil.
0: And I think that is the thing that is so difficult for people to understand today, Dr. Key. Most people don't understand that we've really faced evil. Well, this is Dr. Stan. Our guest is Dr. Sree Ramki, and basically she was just talking about what happened. I mean, the incredible things, rounding up people, putting them into a Buddhist a temple, and then simply burning them to death. I mean, hundreds and thousands and millions of people were slaughtered. 3 million people either killed or died of deprivation out of a population of 6 or 7 million. And basically it was simply they were trying to purify society. And of course, as you look at this from a rational point of view, it isn't rational. But then neither was the genocide in Rwanda. They probably killed 800,000 people there. Neither was the Holocaust, where they killed 6 million people. There are a lot of people who will tell you it didn't occur. And I've actually talked to people who've actually studied it, had the opportunity to go through the National Archives that nobody else has. In fact, John Loftus, who I interviewed, and I said, John, you've seen the original studies, do you really think that they really killed 6 million people? And his response was, I think they killed a lot more than that. I think they killed a lot more than that. But this is not the sort of thing you get today. Everything is done to conceal the true evil that exists in the world. And certainly, Dr. Key recognizes the fact it's evil. It doesn't make any sense. And only when you understand that we are involved in a spiritual battle for the souls of men and the survival of Christian civilization. And Christian civilization is on the defensive today. And America today is a post-Christian nation, unfortunately. Well, Sydney, what sort of response are you getting to your book, Dr. Key?
1: I'm getting a lot of really positive responses, and I think that it's because it really resonates with people. Because even though you might not be able to relate with some woman living halfway across the globe and of an event that occurred in the 1970s, you can relate with struggle. You can relate with obstacles. You can relate with someone chasing after their dreams and pursuing it no matter what people say, despite people saying that you can't do it. And you can relate with the fact that God is greater than any obstacle, because despite how bleak your circumstances, His grace is sufficient to enable you to emerge victorious. You just can't give up, because if God doesn't give up on you, then why do you give up on yourself?
0: Well, I think that basically, having read your bibliography, I really, you have done so much since you got here. But I think you've worked especially hard because you realize what a privilege it is to be here. And certainly you've been involved, certainly not only with medicine, but in medical politics, and even in certainly in getting people to understand, I think, the value of freedom, which I think most Americans take for granted. I don't think most Americans really understand what a wonderful country we at least had in years past, and we still do. Probably we still have one of the finest nations in the world. It's fast eclipsing, but we still have the residual of it, and I don't think most people would understand what it would be like to live in a place like Cambodia where everything is destroyed.
1: That is so true. We think that is so true. We want to live in America. And so we need to live in America. I mean, all the different countries where we have to always look over your shoulder. If you live in an era, you would live. If you didn't even know the next day, you would live. Or if your children would live, you would not eat.
2: I was in 90 countries.

0: this, Dr. Stan, and forgive me for interrupting you, Dr. Key, but the computer runs the program. I just sit here behind the microphone. We do 5 hours of talk radio a day. I'm sure you're not acquainted with our ministry, but I'm a retired orthopedic surgeon, and when I left medicine, I decided I was going to try to do something to try to let people understand what's going on. So 5 hours a day, we're behind a microphone. What a wonderful privilege it is to actually have an opportunity to point people to stories such as yours and other stories to begin to understand the true nature of what's going on. Because if you read the newspapers, well, you'll have no idea really what's taking place. But please go ahead with the idea. I interrupted your thoughts there.
1: As I mentioned, Cambodia is traditionally a Buddhist country, and 99% of the population is Buddhist. So that was the tradition that we were raised in. And even though we were sponsored to the U.S. by missionaries, Christian missionaries, we really didn't really understand who God was. We didn't know Christ as our Savior. And we would sometimes go to the Christian churches, and sometimes we'd go to the Buddhist temple, but we really didn't. We were walking a divided path. And we couldn't go to church very often because my mom worked so hard. She would hold two or three jobs at a time. We were very poor when we came to the U.S. as refugees, and she worked as a housekeeper cleaning at the hospital, and then in the evening she'd go and clean houses for people, and then we'd go and pick berries, and so she rarely had even a Sunday off to go to church. But when we did go, and this, I think, goes to show you the power of planting seeds wherever you can, regardless of whether or not it's going to grow. When I was in third grade at one of the churches, they gave us the Bible, and I never really read it, but I had it, at least. And as a girl in middle school, I'd go and work in the fields after school, and in the summer, picking blueberries and strawberries. And I remember in sixth grade, someone told me about their faith and how they read the Bible, and they said, you should read the Bible too. And so, for whatever reason, the Holy Spirit called me to him, and I started reading the Bible. Then I'd come home and I'd read chapters to my family, and we'd start praying after our meal.
0: Hold that thought. We'll be back in just a moment here. Well, this is Dr. Stan, and basically, of course, Dr. Key was just talking about what it was like when they got to America, and her mother had to work three jobs to actually be able to support the family and see clean people's homes. Now, here's a woman who came from a very high-level home, very wealthy home in Cambodia. She was a teacher, very unusual for a woman to have an education in Cambodia, and she comes to America, and she's cleaning homes, she's doing menial jobs. The children are out working in the fields, picking berries and blueberries and other berries, anything to get money so they can survive. But of course, they did survive, and of course, Dr. Key had an opportunity to go to graduate from high school, and somebody had given her a Bible, and she didn't read it. And then, of course, down the line, somebody talked her into beginning to read it, and she read the scriptures. Why suddenly she began to understand the significance of the Christian message, and eventually why she and then did the other members of your family become Christians as well?
1: We did. When I was about 14, my mom just felt moved by the Holy Spirit that it was time for us to get baptized, and we did. We got baptized, and we formally joined a church. But I think the important point of the story is really that we're called to sow the seed, to spread the word everywhere, and to be reckless in sowing that seed anywhere and everywhere, because even though sometimes the soil is rocky and there's lots of weeds and thorns, it might not sprout right away. It might sprout 10 years later or 20 years later, and that's what we need to do, is to share the joy of Christ with everyone, regardless of whether or not they seem to reciprocate it right away.
0: I think that's so true, because one of the beauties of doing talk radio is you never know what impact you're going to have on somebody's life. They may just tune in and they may listen to the program because they're interested in the things we're talking about. But of course, the underlying message of everything we do points hopefully to our Lord Jesus Christ and the fact that we're involved in a spiritual battle for the souls of men. And suddenly I've had many people actually, of course, call or write or email me telling me, it took them years first begin to understand what we were really talking about. But some of their lives have changed, and of course this has happened with Dr. Keed. She does the same thing. And I think hope that every person out there in the audience who is a Christian will be constantly talking about it, because that's how we plant the seeds. And if we can get people starting to read the scriptures and then to understand how what is in the Bible is being played out today, there is no question at all. We are seeing the unfolding of the ancient stories. Basically, remember, for almost 6,000 years, the horse was the major means of transportation. 150 years ago, the horse was still the major means of transportation. I saw pictures that were shot in 1900, and they had some cars, but they still had their horse-drawn carriages in 1900. That's 110 years ago. And look at all the things that have happened since then as we move towards the cashless society that's prophesied, where we'll neither buy nor sell, lest we bear the mark of the beast, or be known by the number of his name, but we will neither buy nor sell, and everything is going to be electronic, and everything is becoming electronic today, and I truly believe we are living in prophetic times. Well, my telephone number is 1-888-24-LIBERTY. If you have a question or comment about the killing fields of Cambodia, 1-888-24-LIBERTY or 464-8295. The book, The Story of the Killing Fields, it's called Soul of a Tiger. Soul of a Tiger. And of course, the best thing to do is go up onto your search engine and look it up. Or, Chris, you can go onto Amazon and certainly look up Soul of a Tiger. Is that how you're selling most of the books at Amazon, or how are you getting the book moved primarily?
1: That's right, through Amazon. A lot of people buy it through Amazon, so you can get it on Kindle or you can get an audio book, and also BarnesandNoble.com.
0: All right, fine. But I think it's an important part of history, a part that we don't talk about often enough today. And I think something we should must and we should never, never forget what happened there in Cambodia. We're not almost not half, but almost half. For the population died out of this utopian dream of returning people to a more primitive type of society. So basically, now Cambodia has actually apparently has improved a great deal, but of course they actively destroyed the whole infrastructure of society. They actually tore down the buildings or destroyed the buildings. Cambodia certainly before the killing fields had a fairly well organized society, didn't they? What was life like before the killing fields, Dr. Key?
1: It was very peaceful. They're very peaceful people. There's very little crime, very little violence. I mean, it was a rural country, and if people were journeying from one place to another, you don't have to stay at a hotel. You just knock on someone's door and spend the night with them. That's how peaceful it was. And then it turned into this brutal, brutal nightmare. So it's such a disparity between what it was before and what it went through.
0: And what was the rationale of these people who actually did this whole thing? Because they knew exactly what they were doing, didn't they? I mean, this was not simply just an accident. Wasn't it an active, organized, orchestrated effort to destroy existing society and establish this primitive utopian society? What was their thought process?
1: I really don't understand it very well, Dr. Montes. I know that they targeted educated people because by being educated, you could have the knowledge and the wherewithal to try to resist this madness and step aside from it. And that's, I think, why they targeted educated people. But as to what would drive someone to this amount of evil to kill human life, I, to be honest, don't understand it.
0: And I think basically it is beyond logical comprehension, and yet, of course, it did occur. It occurred certainly during my lifetime, at that time that certainly about the time I was coming back to the United States after lived in South Africa. So we certainly weren't too well acquainted with it, but it was a four-year nightmare for the people living in Cambodia and the people in the surrounding areas, too, as the refugees streamed into Thailand and other countries, people just doing anything they could escape from this living hell. And basically, if you could imagine, if you had a degree, if you had an education, they killed you. If you had anything, suddenly if you were an upper-class individual, they simply killed you. They killed almost half the population. And I think it's so difficult for people in other countries, certainly here in America, where we live certainly a utopian life, to really believe. I mean, we may in our mind know that it happened, but basically it's so hard, I think, for people to understand the degree of evil that exists in the world today. And this, my fear, is that we're going to see really a breakout of this evil all over the world, and perhaps it's even going to come to America, because America has turned its back on God. Well, my telephone number is 1-888-24-LIBERTY or 464-8295. That's 1-888-24-LIBERTY or 464-8295. The book is Soul of a Tiger. And basically, of course, you're in the process of writing another book now, aren't you, Dr. Key?
1: I am. It's called 50 Studies Every Surgeon Should Know. And it's because my other passion is in outcomes research and looking at how we can improve care. And so this is just looking at some of the seminal research that's been done, and that is also like a helpful aid to whether it's a trainee, a resident, or a medical student, or a surgeon out in practice, just to refresh their memories, such as, you know, about the studies about when we should do a carotid endarterectomy for stroke prevention, or studies looking at the benefits of laparoscopic surgery for gallbladder disease. And they're just the really well-written studies, and it summarizes it in a concise way so that someone in their busy schedule of working as a trainee or as a surgeon can flip through it quickly and just peruse.
0: Well, now, are you actively engaged in the practice of surgery at the present time?
1: I am. I am a surgeon, yes.
0: And you're actually...
1: General surgeon.
0: You're what sort of a surgeon?
1: General surgeon.
0: General surgeon. So are you doing endarterectomies, things of that sort?
1: That's
0: more vascular surgery, right?
1: Yeah.
0: Well,
1: Chris,
0: but basically...
1: It's become very specialized now.
0: Well, there really is so much information out there, and it's very, very hard, I think, for the average doctor to keep up with all of the surgical, all of the articles out there, because there's so much conflicting information, and people suddenly go to the meetings, but if they don't mention the things at the meetings, the average doctor does not have the time to study everything suddenly, especially if it isn't in his own field. And of course I attend meetings on a weekly basis. Even though I've been retired for many years, I still go to a meeting. I went to a meeting today, a fascinating story, but by a pediatric oncologist. But basically, of course, I certainly sympathize with this idea of writing a book to try to focus people's attention, doctors' attention, on some of the really important things that should be considered. But unfortunately, there are factors and forces working with organized medicine, tying into the pharmaceutical industry, and a lot of the things we're getting from the pharmaceutical industry, I fear, are not accurate. I think they're primarily designed for secondary gain from the pharmaceutical industries rather than for the health of the patients. But unfortunately, this is the reality of what happens when you have a nation that's turned its back on God and embraced materialism. Well, Dr. Key, certainly, what message do you hope to get out, certainly as far as your book is concerned? What impact do you want this to have on the people who read your book, The Soul of a Tiger?
1: Well, I think I have a couple messages, but I think the biggest message that I want to share is that just remember, God is greater than any obstacle that you face, and that's what makes this so relatable, because all of us, no one has a perfect life. All of us, we have obstacles and challenges that we have. And if you just remember that God is never going to give up on you, then don't give up on yourself. So don't ever give up. And then I think the other thing is to remember to appreciate the people that God puts in your life. Because, as I said, when people were being driven out of the cities into the jungles during the killing fields, there are people who are lugging these suitcases of paper money, and it turned out to be completely useless. But the only thing that was valuable during that brutal 4 years was the family that you had, the people who loved you and cared for you and sacrificed for you. So I would say appreciate the people that God puts in your life.
0: And I think that really is so very, very true. And I basically, of course, it was this tragedy that brought Dr. Key and her family into a personal relationship with our Lord. And basically, if you don't have a personal relationship with our Lord, I challenge you at least to consider this as a possibility, because it may be the only thing that will sustain you, if I am correct, and if we are moving into this very, very difficult period that I fear lies ahead. Our telephone number is 1-888-24-LIBERTY, 1-888-24-LIBERTY, or 464-8295. But as Thomas Jefferson said, God, who gave us life, gave us liberty. But can the liberty of a nation be secure when the conviction has been forgotten that liberty is the gift of God? I tremble for my country when I reflect that God is just, and his justice will not sleep forever. And I really believe that that may well be the story of America, and that God is going to bring his justice on America because of the things that we're doing. And the fact that during this Cambodian slaughter, the people who controlled America, and the same people control America today that controlled it during the killing fields, they did absolutely nothing to come to the rescue of the unfortunate people, inhabitants of Cambodia. Well, basically, our telephone number is 1-888-24-LIBERTY or 464-8295. And what's the message you hope that the people are going to get? From the book, do you hope it will bring people into a personal relationship with our Lord?
1: Absolutely. I really believe that that's the reason why I'm alive today, and there's 3 million people who died, and so there was a purpose why I didn't die and why my family didn't die, and that's to share this message and to hopefully inspire people and to bring them to Christ. I absolutely hope so.
0: Well, it was really very interesting. I go through my emails about 200 of them every day, and basically I was just scanning my emails the other day, and I saw this one little notation about some doctor who had written a book about Cambodia, and I was attracted to it. I didn't know anything about Dr. Key, but we made arrangements to have her on the program. We haven't talked to her before this evening, but one thing I did notice from the biography was that she was not ashamed to admit that she was a Christian, and that, of course, she was motivated by her Christian faith. And I think that's something that all of us need to put out. And, of course, once I knew she was a Christian, I felt much more comfortable having her onto the program talking about these issues. And I hope, of course, our listeners out there understand that we're involved in a spiritual battle. It's being fought on a political battlefield, an ideological battlefield, an economic battlefield, but it is really a spiritual battle. And until people understand that, why so little of what's going on today really makes any sense. But I believe there is a conspiracy against God. I believe it's being working at the highest levels of our government and within our churches. And basically, oh my goodness, there's some big fuss being put on because they wanted to have suddenly a memorial in some government park, and they had a Christian cross there. And oh my goodness, we couldn't have a Christian cross displayed on public property. Suddenly a violation of the separation of church and state, and there's nothing in the Constitution about separation of church and state, but there is a conspiracy against God working at the highest levels of our country. And if the good people of this country don't get involved, if the churches and our religious leaders don't have the courage to stand up, who will? And at what point will God bring his judgment on our nation? Now, we've got about 3 or 4 minutes for you to wrap up the program. What are the parting thoughts you'd like to leave with our listeners out across America tonight, Dr. Key?
1: I think, Dr. Monteith, first off, I want to say thank you so much for having me on your show. It's been such a privilege to share our faith together. And what I'd like to tell the listeners is that I hope that the story, Soul of a Tiger, will inspire them to know that, you know, God is there, and he does miracles every day, and he loves you, and never give up on yourself, because God doesn't give up on you.
0: And, of course, that was what, of course, kept this family going and basically faced with an impossible situation, having to crawl, actually, through the jungles, through the barbed wire, under the barbed wire, through the minefields. And they were able to get to a refugee camp, and there were Christians there. And for one reason or another, why the Christians picked Dr. Key and her family, of course, at that time she was just a young girl, but her family and her and her sister had to come to the United States. And, of course, they came here. Her mother had a high place in society, is working, cleaning homes and having three jobs just to be able to support the family. But, of course, they did. And now, of course, Dr. Key is a very successful surgeon, as is his sister. Our telephone number, 1-888-24-LIBERTY, 464-8295. And we're going to be wrapping up this hour. And we hope you've enjoyed the book, The Soul of a Tiger.

0: Well, this is Dr. Stan. Dr. Key, I wanted to thank you so much for being with us this evening, and basically it's been a privilege. And basically, I, as you mentioned earlier, I do 5 hours of talk radio a day. We do have a couple of other audiences. And if you don't mind, I'm going to call you off air and try to schedule it for the other programs. I'd like all of our audiences to hear your story.
1: Thank you so much, Dr. Montes.
0: God bless you, and thank you so very much. Bye-bye.

Well, this is Dr. Stan here at Radio Liberty, and I do hope you enjoyed our conversation with Dr. Key. And I think her message is an important one. And basically, the average American has very little idea of the suffering that takes place throughout so much of the world, that has taken place in the past, that is taking place today, or really what lies ahead for America as America has turned its back on God. Well, this is the time, certainly, I want to remind you that my ministry, Radio Liberty, is primarily listener-supported. And if you're out there across America and you'd like to join the Radio Liberty family of supporters, we'd love to hear from you. And suddenly you can join the Radio Liberty family of supporters, or you can suddenly subscribe to our newsletter. You can get our books and DVDs. And one of the things we're offering is a DVD. It's called Watchers 7. Watchers 7 is put out by our good friend L.A. Marzulli, who actually gets into, of course, the supernatural forces working behind the scenes. And L.A. suddenly is an ordained minister who is actually more or less told by his minister, he was an assistant minister to church, told he couldn't talk about this spiritual battle that's going on. Basically, it was, you talk about that, you're not going to have a job. So he quit what he was doing. And he's done some of the fundamental research on the various things that are going on today, that there really is physical evidence of this other dimension that's out there. We live in a material world, but there's an immaterial world. We live in a visible world. There's an invisible world. We live, Sydney, in an objective world, but there is a spiritual world. And I will tell you that Watchers 7 by L.A. Marzulli is one of the most important DVDs that we carry, and we hope many of you out there will give serious consideration to getting it. Of course, we actually have had Watchers 1, Watchers 2, Watchers 3, and we still may have some of those, and Watchers 5, 6, but now we have Watchers 7. It's the latest one, taking you into this understanding that we're involved in a spiritual battle being played out for the hearts of men and the souls of our citizens, but there is a supernatural force moving us towards a one-world government, a one-world financial system, and, of course, a one-world religion, and that's why they've taken God and prayer and the Ten Commandments out, certainly out of our schools, out of public institutions, why they want to take down crosses across America, why certainly the entertainment industry is being used in every way they possibly can to disparage Christianity, because, of course, there are powerful anti-Christian forces working with the entertainment industry and working within finance and working within the corporate structure and working within our court system and working at every level of our society, intent upon destroying Christianity today. So once you understand that, because it's very easy to begin to understand the things that are taking place today, and we hope that many of you out there will want to give serious consideration to getting a copy of Watchers 7. You can get it by calling 1-800-544-8927. 1-800-544-8927. Of course, you need to get my book, Brotherhood of Darkness. You need to get our four CDs.

pretty evil and wicked people. Do they actually kill people? I don't know what happened to William Kennedy. I do know that they have professional assassins. We have a four CD set called Deadly Assassins. And you can hear my interview with professional assassins trained by the CDC, given orders to kill people here in America. 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Please pray for Radio Liberty. We'll be back in just a moment here at Radio Liberty.

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0: forever.
1: Well, this is Dr. Stan here at Radio Liberty, coming to you from the hills overlooking beautiful and picturesque Monterey Bay, and bringing you the news behind the news, the story behind the story. Hoping to convince you that reality is usually scoffed at. Illusion is usually king. But in the battle for survival of Western civilization, it's going to be reality, not illusion or delusion, that's going to determine what the future will bring. And I need to remind you of the views that are expressed here and not necessarily those of the owners, management, staff, sponsors, or supporters of the station you're listening to. They happen to be my views, and, well, for the next hour, they're going to be the views of G. Edward Griffin, who I guess I've known for 45 years or so, when he came to my home in December of 1945, and we've been friends ever since then. Ed certainly has written extensively his book, The Creature from Jekyll Island. We, quite frankly, can't keep it in stock. Right now it's out of print, but hopefully it's going to be back in print very, very soon. Good evening, Ed. How are you doing?

0: doing?
1: I'm doing very well, Stan. How are you doing?
0: I'm doing fine. When will that your book be available again?
1: Well, it's in print now. It's already been printed at the printers, so it's on its way to us from Michigan. So
0: all right, fine. Well, we were actually putting out about 20 of those a week before they disappeared from stock, so we're really looking forward to getting it back. And I know people all across America, all across the world, were ordering that book, and it's really the story of what's going on financially in the world, and certainly tying this into Cecil Rhodes and Professor Carol Quigley and this whole move towards world government that, of course, has led us to where we are today. But what did you want to talk about tonight, Ed?
1: Well, I was hoping that you would lead the way so I could follow.
0: All right. Well, I was hoping you'd lead the way. Well, first of all, I think...
1: Here we are leading each other. We're going in circles.
0: I think that probably the most significant thing really is for people to understand that nothing is as it appears to be. That we hear about Republicans and Democrats, right, left, conservative, liberals, and that's all of a lot of fol-de-rol. If you look at our political candidates today, John McCain and Hillary and Obama, Barack Obama, they're all globalists. They're all dedicated to world government. They're all dedicated to the North American Union. They're all really in favor of big government and ever more government control over our lives. And Obama may talk about change, and Hillary may talk about helping people, and McCain may talk about the fact that, you know, he was a prisoner of war, and he really understands, you know, what it is to give everything for a man's country and how much he loves America. But they're all basically controlled by the internationalists who have a different vision of the world. And of course, our knowledge of that really came about because of a professor named Carol Quigley. He was a man who taught at Princeton and Harvard and then went to Georgetown University, where he met his most famous student, a young man named William Jefferson Clinton. But we're indebted to Carol Quigley, even though he was certainly a way out liberal, and he really didn't agree with most of what we would talk about. We are indebted to him because, of course, he gave us a tremendous insight into the background of the Council on Foreign Relations, which is America's invisible government, but where it really came from. So, with that as the background, why don't you tell us a little bit about Professor Quigley, what he told us, and how this fits into really everything that's going on today, whether it be having to do with the economy, whether it would have to do with, of course, the wars we go into, the no-win wars, and, of course, then, well, certainly what's happening today in America.
1: Well, Stan, you're quite right. Everything can be understood more clearly with an understanding of what Quigley wrote about and who he was and what his perception was. And by the way, I'm sure your listeners know by now, if they're return listeners, that you yourself are probably the most authority on this man and what he wrote. And so anything I can add to it is almost like an amen rather than a sermon itself. But I can tell you what I tell audiences when I have a chance to address them, and maybe you have some new listeners that'll...
0: Go right ahead.
1: Oh, all right. I can say that, as you just mentioned, that Carol Quigley was a professor of history at Georgetown University, and his perhaps most famous student was Bill Clinton, who later became president of the United States, and they formed a rather close relationship while Clinton was there, and a lot of this came out later. We didn't know it at the time, but when Clinton accepted the nomination for president on the Democratic ticket, in his acceptance speech, he mentioned Professor Quigley, who he had studied under 27 years earlier, and paid homage to him. And after he was elected president, in several of his speeches, he again mentioned Professor Quigley and said what a profound impact that this man had had on his thinking and his political direction. And, you know, that's kind of a curious thing to mention a person's college professor from 27 years earlier. So, you know, it was a rather intense relationship that they must have had. Most people didn't understand what Clinton was really saying. They thought, well, he's just mentioning a kindly old professor that had a profound impact on his thinking, and isn't that nice? But those who understood who Quigley was and what he wrote about message. This meant something entirely different. So who was Quigley and what did he write about? Well, he was the official historian of a conspiracy. And he doesn't call it a conspiracy, but he definitely calls it a secret society. A secret society whose goal it was to take over domination of the world and to control it from behind the scenes. Now, most people would say that's a conspiracy. But anyway, he wrote about this group, the secret society, in two of his books. One was Tragedy and Hope, and the other one was The Anglo-American Establishment. And everyone recognized that Quigley was the authority of this secret society, which was formed by Cecil Rhodes about the turn of the last century. And they understood that he was the expert on it, and they also understood that Quigley was very friendly to it. He had no aversion to it, he said. He admired it. He was given access to its private records, he said, for quite a few years. He knew the people. He knew a lot about it, and he admired it. He said the only difference of opinion he had was that it wished to remain secret. And he felt that their accomplishments were sufficiently impressive and important that they ought to now go public with their identity and with their plans.
0: Hold that thought. We'll be back in just a moment here. Well, this is Dr. Stan, and Ed Griffin was just talking a little bit about Professor Quigley, and the fact that Professor Quigley had been Bill Clinton's mentor, and Bill Clinton, after he became president, had mentioned Professor Quigley several times, and Ed feels that the fact that Bill Clinton mentioned Quigley as often as he did was sort of a secret message to people. Now, what was that message?
1: Well,
0: Professor Quigley had written about a secret society. And he wrote about this secret society he had said that he was really in total agreement with him. His only disagreement with the secret society was the fact that they wanted to remain secret, and he thought that their wonderful accomplishments should be known to everybody. So you pick up the story there, Ed.
1: Well, yes, and so anybody who knew what Quigley had written about and what his position was with regard to this secret society, they knew then that Clinton was giving a rather hidden message to the world. To those who understood, Clinton was saying, I know about this secret society, and I am now in its service. And not many people understood that, because not many people really understood who Quigley was and what he wrote about. They hadn't read his books. Well, of course, we know that Clinton himself was a Rhodes Scholar, and that's not surprising when we understand that the secret society about which we're speaking was actually formed by Cecil Rhodes. And Quigley wrote a great deal about this secret society and the wills that he left behind. Now, many people remember from their history books that Cecil Rhodes, oh, who was this guy? Oh, he was some Englishman, wasn't he? Oh, he was kind of wealthy, wasn't he? Well, yes, he was some Englishman, all right. He was one of the wealthiest men in the world at that time. He was the Chancellor of South Africa. He was the chief political dog there. He had acquired personal control over most of South Africa's diamond fields and gold mines. It was a tremendous natural resource that he now controlled. And so he amassed a vast fortune from that political advantage which he held there. All right, so good. Well, a lot of people get rich. So what? Well, the truth is that this man, when he died, did not leave that money to his heirs. He left almost the entirety of this vast fortune, and this was explained in a series of wills, which now are public, you can read them today. He left that vast fortune to the creation of a secret society, and the goal of that society was to gain control of the entire world and control it from the behind the scenes by the members of this secret society, who were not supposed to be well known. They were not supposed to be in the public eye. They would let the politicians do that. They would select the politicians, they said. They would control the politicians from behind the scenes using the leverage that they had primarily through the banking community and through their control of media. They would determine who would be the politicians that people would vote for and look to and cheer or throw tomatoes at or whatever it is. But the real power behind the scenes, they said, will be us. And we will be invisible to most of the world, And then they set about to create an organization to do exactly that. And the goal of this organization in the beginning was to promote the British Empire and the culture and the political concepts of the British Empire. They wanted that to be the center of the New World. They felt that the British had they were the best race, they said. They had the highest culture, the highest level of education. They were the high water mark of civilization, they said. And so therefore they felt that they had an obligation to the rest of the world to rule the world for their own good, you understand. It was an obligation, they felt.
0: It was sort of like a noblesse oblige.
1: Exactly, that's what it was.
0: Those were almost the very terms that they used. Go ahead.
1: Yes, exactly. And they felt it was their obligation, and too bad somebody had to do it, but it might as well be them, since they were so well-educated and so blessed with this wonderful inheritance of this culture and so forth. That's how it started out. Now, it didn't take long after that, though, when the focus changed. Shortly after the death of Cecil Rhodes, the control of this structure became quite international in scope. It always was, but the center of gravity shifted from London to New York. And it became clear that J.P. Morgan and eventually the Rockefeller dynasty became the dominant forces within this group. And at that point, the goal was no longer to bring the world under the dominion of the British Empire, but to bring it under the dominion of an international organization, a new world order, they began to call it, which would be a centralized one-world government, and it was to be housed in New York City in the appearance of the United Nations. But it, too, would be controlled from behind the scenes by these very same people. But instead of promoting the British Empire, now they would promote globalism, a new world order based on the model of collectivism. It wasn't a very big shift in goal, except for the geography. The goal really remained pretty much the same, but the geography shifted from London to New York, and the control shifted away from the small group that was around Rhodes himself. It shifted eventually to J.P. Morgan and company, and then eventually to the Rockefeller group. And that's basically what it is today. And Quigley talked at great length in his books about how they created the secret society and modeled it almost exactly after some of the structures that were used in the classic conspiracies of the time. Anybody who has studied the structure of the Illuminati, for example, would recognize that this is the structure that Cecil Rhodes selected. Now, the Illuminati, as we know, was formed in 1776. It lasted for a relatively short period of time, and we are told, at least, that it was disbanded when it was raided by the Bavarian government and its secret papers were discovered and they found out what they were trying to do, and so they disbanded the organization. Now, there's some controversy as to whether the organization didn't just go underground or whether it has sprung up again. None of that is important for this discussion. The important thing is that Adam Weishaupt, who was the founder of the Illuminati, spelled out in great detail how the structure of this secret society should operate. And it's what they call rings within rings within rings. That means that in the center of the organization, there would be the founder, the leader. He would be accompanied by two or three very closely trusted associates. That would be at the very center. Then they would create around the center a ring of members. They would create another organization with another name. They would bring in perhaps a dozen or 20 people. And they would let those people think that they were everything. They would not know that there was an inner direction from maybe three people. And these people in the outer ring would be convinced that their organization was at the center. Then they, in turn, would create another ring of membership around it of maybe several hundred or 1,000 people. And those people would think they were the total organization without realizing that they, too, were being directed from an inner ring. And in this fashion, going from the center to the outer rings, each ring becoming larger and larger, it would be possible, they said, to control the masses of the world. And those people all on the outside of those organizations would never be aware of the inner direction. Well, that's what Adam Weishaupt created, and you can read about it in his papers. And interestingly enough, when Cecil Rhodes designed the structure for his organization, according to Quigley, he chose exactly that structure, rings within rings within rings. And you could go on and on with this, so let me cut right to the chase. The structure that he created had an inner core, and then it had one ring around it, and that ring was to be called the round tables. Those were, that was the round table, I should say. And then they created outer rings around them in each of the countries in which they operated. In that time, those were the former British dependencies.

0: they decided that wouldn't sound too good because Americans didn't like the word royal. All the other countries had no problem with the queen, you know, still being revered and so forth. But in America, nope, the Royal Institute of International Affairs wouldn't work, and so they changed the name to the Council on Foreign Relations. But it bears exactly the same relationship to the inner rings or the round tables, and then to the inner rings of the Cecil Rhodes secret society as all the rest of them. So he goes into great detail to explain how the Council on Foreign Relations was created. Now, the significance of that is that the Council on Foreign Relations in the United States is the hidden government of the United States. It only has about 4,000 people in it, which is not big for an organization like that. And yet, when you look at the heads of all of the power centers of society, the key political figures in government, all the people in the political appointments, the head of the CIA, the State Department, head of the State Department, head of the Treasury Department, the President, the Vice President, senators, congressmen, all the way up and down the line. You look at the heads of the networks, ABC, CBS, NBC, Turner Broadcasting, Murdoch, the group. And take a look at all of the universities, the heads of the great universities, the people on the boards of directors. And you go all up and down the line and you find that about 80% of the great power centers of society are in the hands of members of the Council on Foreign Relations.
1: Well, don't forget about, of course, the great tax-exempt foundations.
0: Don't forget
1: about the other major banking industries, yes. The major corporations. And
0: yes.
1: People say, how could that anything be that vast? I mean, after all, if it were true, why, Rush Limbaugh would tell us. Well, of course, that's what Rush Limbaugh is for. His purpose is not
0: sure
1: to reveal, but to conceal. Yes. But you can find out for yourself. You simply write to, the Council on Foreign Relations, 58 East 68th Street in New York City. Ask for their annual report, and you'll get the list of all the members, and you'll find there Condoleezza Rice, Dick Cheney, and of course, we'll be back in just a moment here. Well, go right ahead and pick the story up from there, Ed.
0: Well, we've come almost full circle to at least, this was a rapid run at this huge story, as you can imagine, because I wanted to get down to Quigley himself. Now, Quigley approved of all of this. He said, this is pretty good, and he presented a very interesting challenge. He basically said, look, if we're going to run the world, we have to let the people in many countries, like the United States, Great Britain, and so forth, let them think that they are running their own nation. Because they've been taught that the right to self-government is very important, and they like to go to elections. They like to go to the polls, and they like to vote for their leaders. They love to vote. He said, well, they like to think that they're controlling their own political destiny through the vote. He said, well, how do we do that? How do we allow them to vote, and yet we still rule everything firmly from behind the scenes? And his answer was quite simple. He said, all you have to do is give them a choice between two political parties, and we control both of them. Let them fight between each other, going from our party A to our party B, and they can fight over secondary things. They can really get rough with each other. They can go to conventions. They can spend huge amounts of money. They can wave the flag. And they can attack each other, and everybody will think they've had a good fight. But it'll basically be like a professional wrestling match. One of those shows where the guy with the black mask gets up there, and he tears into the guy with the blue tights, and they throw each other around. But the truth of the matter is they're both buddies, and it's all been determined ahead of time which one is going to win this Friday. And it's exactly the same thing. And the fans cheer for one, and they cheer for the other. They have their favorites. And the idea was for the American people to feel that when they got disgusted with what was happening, that they could blame it on the political party, the guys that are in power now. And then all they have to do is just throw those rascals out and go to the other political party, and everything will be fine. Meanwhile, when it comes to the major political principles, the major issues, the leaders of both parties will be in total agreement.
1: In fact, in pages 1247 and 1248 of Professor Quigley's classic book, Tragedy and Hope, A History of the World in Our Time, he uses that very phrase. They go to the polls and throw the rascals out, but nothing will change. The foreign and domestic policy will remain the same. That's exactly what Professor Quigley says on page 1248. Let them throw the rascals out, but it's not going to make any difference.
0: Yeah. In fact, let me just read that phrase here. I've got it in front of me.
1: Okay.
0: Yeah, I think this is so important. Here's what Quigley says. He says the national parties and their presidential candidates, with the Eastern establishment assiduously fostering the process behind the scenes, moved closer together and nearly met in the center with almost identical candidates and platforms. Although the process was concealed as much as possible by the revival of obsolescent or meaningless war cries and slogans, often going back to the Civil War. The argument that the two parties should represent opposed ideals and policies, one perhaps of the right and the other of the left, is a foolish idea, acceptable only to the doctrinaire and academic thinkers. Instead, the two parties should be almost identical, so that the American people can throw the rascals out at any election without leading to any profound or extreme shifts in policy. Either party in office becomes in time corrupt, tired, unenterprising, and vigorless. Then it should be possible to replace it every 4 years if
1: hold
0: necessary.
1: Hold that thought for just
0: okay.
1: A moment. Well, this is Dr. Stan, and Ed was just quoting from the book written by Professor Quigley, Tall Tragedy and Hope, A History of the World in Our Time, where Professor Quigley basically talks about the electoral process and how, of course, you can give the people the idea that they're having some input. You'll have two political parties, they'll both be pretty much the same. But every 4 years, the people can go to the polls, and in Professor Quigley's term, throw the rascals out, but it's not going to make any difference, because the policies of both political parties is essentially the same. And, of course, we saw that in the last elections where, I mean, so many people, good people, voted for the Democrats. Maybe they'd never voted for the Democrats before, but they wanted to end the war in Iraq. They knew it was something was wrong there. We were losing people. We were killing Iraqis. We shouldn't have been there. So they voted for the Democrats, and nothing happened. Nothing changed. In fact, this is the way that it really is. You have to understand that both political parties are going the same direction, but we can't let the American people think that. Oh, and of course, the congressmen, no matter how strongly they may hold to their ideas, once they get back to Washington, D.C. and find out how the system really works, realize that there'll be one-term congressmen if they try to buck the system. Better to go along or do what your party boss tells you, and maybe you'll get reelected, and maybe you can even be there 4 or 5 or 6 terms and get a nice pension and health benefits for the rest of your life. And so this is tragically the way it is. And we have two political parties. They pretend to fight over all these issues. Oh, my goodness, pro-life, homosexuality, family values, cutting the budget, cutting back on big government. But the truth of the matter is there's not a dime's worth of difference between them. Go ahead, Dad.
0: Well, that's certainly true. And even though the candidates will often come up with different positions during their campaigns, quite often after they're elected, they don't stick to their campaign promises anyway. They just determine what it is the people want to hear, and whatever it is that they think they can earn votes with, that's what they'll say. But after they're elected, they just don't follow through. So, and all of this seems quite implausible to the average person. It can't be so, they say, until they understand the Council on Foreign Relations, until they recognize that these people either are members themselves or are beholden to members of the Council on Foreign Relations. They have to learn what that organization is, its origin, how it was formed by a secret society, how it's still dominated by that secret society today. And this is not conspiracy theorists talking. This is all coming from Professor Quigley, who was the historian of this group and the mentor of President Bill Clinton. This is an authority that cannot be denied, and yet not many people are aware of it.
1: In fact, if you read the contemporary historians, they'll often refer back to Professor Quigley and comment, that he was really one of the leading historians of the last century. And most people really are totally unaware of him, because the last thing the media wants is for you to understand the significance of what Professor Quigley wrote. In fact, his book was actively suppressed. We have an interview with Professor Quigley where he, and it wasn't an interview I did, it was an interview he did with, I think, a reporter from the Washington Post, but there he tells about how his book was actively suppressed, how somebody came in and bought up Macmillan Publishers, who had published the book originally back in 1966, and destroyed the plates of the first half of the book so that it could not be reprinted, and then lied to him and his wife for many years, saying they were going to reprint it when they had no intention of reprinting that book. The last thing they wanted was the American people to learn about the secret society that is the invisible government of the United States. And that interview, incidentally, is available through my ministry, and we put out thousands of copies of that. I bought the rights to it for $100 many years ago from Professor Quigley's widow, and right to use it, and it was probably the best investment I ever made. Go right ahead, Ed.
0: Well, I didn't know you had done that, Stan. That's amazing. So, anyway, keep that up, because it's a hard book to read. It's a lot of dull history, but every once in a while, you'll come across a paragraph that will just knock you off your chair. You say, did he really say that? And yes, he really did. It's all laid out there. And what you just have to look at the political history of America since World War II, and you can see that. You don't have to go back all the way to World War II, but just let me see, where could we start with? How about the Carter administration? Remember, the electorate was overwhelmingly opposed to giving away the Panama Canal? Nobody wanted to do that. Republicans and Democrats at large didn't want to do that. And yet that was the goal of the Council on Foreign Relations. And so it happened. And then you can say, well, what about modern times? Republicans call for war in the Middle East, and they advocate that we give more power to the UN. Democrats call for peace in the Middle East and advocate that we give more power to the UN. Now, the electorate doesn't want that, but that is the goal of the Council on Foreign Relations. Republicans promote legislation to restrict rights in the name of anti-terrorism. Democrats give speeches of concern and then vote for those laws.
1: Hold that. We'll be back in just a moment with Ed Griffin right here at Radio Liberty.

0: Well, this is Dr. Stan, and Ed is simply pointing out that the political parties say one thing, and then they do exactly the opposite. In other words, they say what the American people want to hear, and then once they're in positions of power, they pursue the standard agenda of the Council on Foreign Relations, whose leaders control the leadership of both political parties. So go right ahead, Ed.
1: Well, yes, you can go on down the line. I was reciting some things that came to mind of where there appears to be a difference between the Republican position and the Democrat position, but there really isn't when you look at it. Perhaps the greatest example today would be that Republicans give speeches on the danger of illegal immigration. They don't do anything about it, but they give good speeches. The Democrats, they give speeches about compassion. And yet both parties at the top unite in merging the United States with Mexico and Canada so that immigration will no longer even be a meaningful issue. Now, the electorate doesn't want that, but it is progressing rapidly because that is the goal of the Council on Foreign Relations. Republican leaders steal elections with rigged e-voting machines, which are being built by primarily Republican management with these companies. And Democrat leaders accept their fate with no outcry. They're defeated by phony elections, and yet they just give a little whimper and say, I wonder if the elections were stolen, when it's clear that these machines not only can be rigged, but they were designed to be rigged. And that's because this is a high-tech implementation of the Quigley formula, giving the electorate the sensation, the feeling, the false concept that they are participating in their own political destiny. But yet both parties, like phony wrestlers on TV, they're just taking their turns to be winners, and the machines themselves will be programmed, and you will be told how you voted. It won't make any difference what you actually did vote. The machines will tell you how you voted. And unless you understand this picture and who's running the show, and unless you understand the Quigley formula, this will not make sense to you. You can't imagine how Republicans would let the Democrats get away with that, or how the Democrats would let the Republicans get away with that. Folks, it's because they're both on the same team.
0: And as you It's really fascinating. It was in 2004. It was obviously there was voter fraud in Ohio. John Kerry had the money to do it, but you see, they both came from both he and George Bush came from the same secret society, the Count of the Skull and Bones. Well, this is Dr. Stan, and of course Ed is simply pointing out the fraudulent nature of the transition of power in the United States. In Kenya recently, when there was obviously voter fraud, why, of course, you saw the people out in the streets and demonstrating, and a number of people have been killed over there, and certainly the structure of the society has begun to crumble simply because the people know there was voter fraud. But people say, isn't it wonderful in America? We don't have that sort of thing. We get the peaceful transition from administration to administration, and people don't understand it's all a fraud. I mean, they actually rig the elections. They give us a choice of two of their candidates, and whichever one that they want elected usually gets elected. If the candidate they want elected doesn't get elected, then they send him on a trip to Dallas, as they did with John Kennedy, and at least three members of the Warren Commission came from the Council on Foreign Relations. The other three were Masons, and at least there were three Masons and three members of the Council, or maybe four members of the Council on Foreign Relations, on the Warren Commission to see whether or not there'd been a conspiracy behind the murder of an American president. Well, anyway, before we go on, Ed, I want you to get your web page out there and tell people how they can get in touch with what you're doing now, because I know that you are working very hard with people not only in the United States but throughout the world to try to reestablish a representative form of government under our system, so that we can at least try to preserve our form of society for generations unborn. Go ahead.
1: Well, thank you, Stan. We have two websites. The first one is our commercial website. That's our money-grubbing website where we sell things. We have a lot of books and recordings, and they deal with the issues that we're talking about, plus a lot more. So if you want to see the documentation for what I'm talking about, or what Stan is talking about, you'll find it at the Reality Zone. So that's www.realityzone.com. And we have, at the present time, about 100 different items there, and most of them, I think you're going to say, are really dynamite.
0: Now, what about you? What about American media and the videos and tapes and other things that you have available? Put in a plug for them. Don't be bashful.
1: That is it. That is the American media site. We decided that calling it the American media site was kind of not exciting. It didn't have any movement to it, so we renamed it some years ago, Stan. We called it the Reality Zone.
0: Okay, fine.
1: But it's the marketing arm of American media. And at Reality Zone, we have a lot of other things other than those just made by American media. So it's an appropriate name for it. But where we really get into the ideology and the principles and the real thinking that needs to be done behind these issues, we have another website, and that's called Freedom Force. Actually, the full name is Freedom Force International, and that's named after an organization which we now have. It's operating in 57 countries now. We have members in 57 countries. People in every country in the world are facing similar problems, and we're trying to bring these people together in truly an international brotherhood where everybody is on the same page regarding the principles of freedom. We know what we're for as well as what we're against. And we're trying to mobilize an international movement to turn this tide. And anybody that's interested in really doing something about this, rather

0: freedomforceinternational.org. Org stands for organization. So that's freedomforceinternational.org.
1: And I can assure you, ladies and gentlemen, that Ed is a very dedicated individual, and the work he does is tremendous. As I say, we've known Ed for 45 years. He's certainly one of the major leaders of the effort to try to preserve our country. Okay, fine. Well, let's go on now. Of course, we've been talking about Professor Carroll Quigley, one of the most significant individuals, not because he would agree with us, on what the way of life should be, because he was an elitist. He was an aristocrat. He looked down upon people like you and I. He refers to us repeatedly in his book as the petty bourgeois who voted for Barry Goldwater. The petty bourgeois who voted for Barry Goldwater. He looked with disdain upon anybody who, of course, believed in the communist conspiracy, because he realized, of course, that the communist conspiracy, it was all a myth, that it had been created by these elitists to take away the attention from what they were doing, so that when we saw Eastern Europe go communist after the Second World War and China go communist after the Second World War, and why, of course, people would think it was the communists working in government that had done that, whereas it was really, as according to Professor Quigley, it was these people who really controlled American foreign policy, working at our State Department and the highest levels of government, who brought about, the communist control of Eastern Europe and communist control of China, because you needed an enemy to distract people's attention away from what was going on at home. And so, as long as we had a foreign enemy, we would rally the people loyally and patriotically behind our government, as, of course, the people who really controlled our government could move us from being a republic to a democracy to an autocracy, and into this situation where they could use the military and financial power of the United States to bring about the real goal, and that would be the one world government. And only later have I come to realize, of course, the influence of religion in this, because they want a one world religion. And then, of course, down the line, they would like to have a one-world leader. That's what Plato advocated, and so much of what is going on today really has its origins in the writings of Plato almost 2,500 years ago. So you pick up the story there, Ed.
0: Well, I'm almost in intellectual fatigue as we race through this story, Stan.
1: You've told it so many times, though, and you can tell it better than anyone I know.
0: While you were recounting that history, very fascinating history, and I certainly agree, I was wondering what the average person would feel who happened to tune in for the first time, has never heard any of this before. They probably think that you and I are complete raving lunatics.
1: Well, of course, fortunately, we do have Professor Quigley's book, Tragedy and Hope, A History of the World in Our Time, although suppressed for many years. It is available. We do have his second book, The Anglo-American Establishment. We even have an interview with Professor Quigley, and we carry another book that Professor Quigley talked about called Foundations, Their Power and Influence, because it goes into how the Rockefeller, Ford, and Carnegie Foundations, are pushing communism and socialism and trying to destroy the love which every American should have for his way of life. And at least these books are available. And if people were to read them and to listen to the interviews that with Professor Quigley and Norman Dodd, and incidentally, Ed has a wonderful video of an interview he did with Norman Dodd, going into the background of really how so much of this fits together. If they would just simply check out the facts, there's no question at all that everything we have been told growing up isn't true. We are not a democracy, no matter what our leaders say. We are a republic, and there's all the difference in the world between a republic and a democracy. And if we could just get people to, just for 1 minute, just stop and question, is it possible that everything I was ever taught in school, and everything I'm being told by the media, and everything I'm being told by leaders is really a lie, and that there is another agenda behind everything? And as you look at what's going on, there's so many contradictions, so many things just don't make sense. I mean, here we have our troops over there in Afghanistan. We control Afghanistan. We have a war on drugs. We spend millions of dollars, hundreds of millions of dollars in the war on drugs. And yet, when America occupies Afghanistan, the center of the heroin opium production, why, they have the biggest crops we've ever had. How can that be? How can you have fight a war on drugs and yet you control the country that's making all those drugs? How do you explain things like that? Paradoxes? I mean, how could it be that America could have fought almost a 10-year war in Vietnam and lost the war? Or simply, why can't we win the war over in Iraq? And there's so many questions out there. I hope, Ed, if people did drop in accidentally and hear us, maybe they'll at least momentarily wonder, is it possible that we've not been told the truth?
0: Well, that's the thought that crossed my mind a moment ago. I think the magic word in your discourse just then was that if people will do this, if people will read that, if people will stop and think, the magic word is if. I think, unfortunately, many people will not. They'll just they'll listen to the magnitude of the problem as you and I are describing it, and they'll say, ah, this is impossible, and they will not be so inclined to check it out. But that's what I fear. And, of course, I see that happening quite often with people I know. When I tell them some of these things, they kind of roll their eyes and say, well, that's absurd. I'm not even going to listen any further to this, you know. And, you know, you can almost understand it. And I think one of the problems is that, certainly it's the problem with me, in the earlier days, especially when I became first aware of some of these things, I would go around trying to inform everybody about everything all at once. And instead of just giving them a little piece of information, I'd back up the truck, pull the lever, and dump the whole load on them, you know. And I'd never hear from them again.
1: We've all had that experience.
0: It
1: takes many, many months of reading and studying and thinking and contemplating and challenging and wondering before you suddenly begin to realize that everything you've learned and been taught is a lie. And I remember one time this woman telling me, you know, she said, I listened to you for about 6 months, and I thought you were crazy, until I finally realized that what you were saying was true. And so now I'm trying to tell other people, and they think I'm crazy.
0: Well, that's the way it goes. At least you got one more crazy person on the team.
1: Now we've got one more sane person on the scene. Tragically, is most of the people out there in the listening audience really, well, of course, those who listen to our programs regularly have a grasp of what's going on, but so many people who do not have no idea, because this could not be true. And yet, if you stop and look at what's going on, there's no way you can understand so much of what's taking place today. For instance, our hard line against communism for so many years, all the while we were funding and financing communism, and our hard line against Fidel Castro, and yet, of course, David Rockefeller's daughter is a close personal friend of Fidel's, and that's covered, of course, in David Rockefeller's book, Memoirs. And even Fidel comes up to visit with David Rockefeller, and why can't the CIA, who hates Fidel and wants to kill him and have him assassinated, why can't they have him assassinated while he's here in the United States if they really wanted to do it? But they don't want to do that. Fidel is the finest enemy that money could buy. We've been financing him by financing communist countries and other countries that have been financing Fidel for years, and we never get paid back, but they give him the money. We send the people into the Bay of Pigs, not to win, but to lose intentionally. We promise them air cover. We promise them, reinforcements, and aw, shucks, oh, we're just such bungling idiots. Oh, there's just nothing we can do about it, and those men got slaughtered and left there to die. They were men who trusted the United States, and trusted that we would, of course, keep our promise to them. But all sucks, nobody's responsible for all of the terrible mistakes that take place. And I don't believe that for 1 minute, do you?
0: No, not at all. Of course, they're not mistakes. If you understand the true strategy and the true goals, they're not mistakes at all. They're brilliantly executed maneuvers. But anyway, in thinking in terms of how to communicate this horrendous story to the person that just sort of comes along off the street for the first time, I found that maybe it's wise to stick to one aspect of the problem at a time and sort of drill down into that. And we started out tonight talking about the alleged two-party system and the fact that both parties are effectively under the control of members of the Council on Foreign Relations, which is a well-identified group. It's not secret. You can't go to their meetings unless you're invited, the news people that go there are pledged not to report. But other than that, it's not a secret organization. They have a publication, many of the speeches that are given at their meetings are published. You can buy the publication and the newsstand and so forth. So it's not a secret organization per se. It is, and that the goal that they have set for themselves is world government based on the model of collectivism, and that means the elimination of the United States as a sovereign nation. And then you see who these people are and the important positions they hold, and then you say, oh my gosh, that is why we're losing our sovereignty. That is why our money is being debauched, and we're going to replace it with a regional currency, three-nation currency, and eventually a world currency. And all of a sudden, you begin to realize that everything makes sense, where previously it didn't make sense at all.
1: And I think on that issue, I mean, why is the Bush administration steadfastly refused to, you know, guard our borders? Now, of course, every once in a while they'll you know, put on a little drive there, or they may add a few more border guards, but they're still not doing an effective means. They've steadfastly refused to build a fence. They've steadfastly refused to go after all of the employers who are hiring the illegal immigrants and acting as a magnet to bring them in. And they may, after once in a while, they'll put on a show of raiding this plant or that plant, but they never go after the big boys like Tyson and the others who hire the illegal immigrants and drive the prices down. It's all showbiz.
0: And yeah, because why should they defend the borders when their ultimate goal is to eliminate the borders?
1: Absolutely. And if you can just get people to think for a minute, they'll begin to see, is it possible that Ed Griffin is right, that we're really not trying to stop illegal immigration because our leaders want to merge us with Mexico?
0: It's not only possible, it's a fact of life, and you can see it growing every day.
1: Amen to that.
0: Yeah. Well, the number of people who used to look at me and say, I don't believe that, that would never happen, that has dropped off now to almost zero.
1: Well, I think that things are getting so bad that it is very obvious to people that something is seriously wrong. And, you know, Ed, as we see the implosion of our financial system, the collapse of the fiat money system, literally millions of people lose their homes and their cars and their jobs and their life savings, I think that we're going to come to a point where we're going to have a very definite opportunity to teach people what's going on. The question is, will we be able to get and reach enough people in time to prevent the destruction of our nation, or will, of course, our enemies, the enemies of freedom, use this as an opportunity to establish their dictatorship? And we know that they're already planning, for mass disturbances, because, of course, they've given Halliburton $385 million to stand by over a 5 or 4 year period to build detention camps. Now, why would they do something like that? And anybody can go up on the internet and Google in detention camps, $385 million, Halliburton, and it's there. Find out what's going on. Challenges. Try to prove he's wrong. And if you can't, then I hope you'll join Ed and I and the other band of patriots who've pretty given their lives in trying to save this country. Ed, let's get your website out one more time.
0: Well, yes. The place where we have our books, audios, and videos is realityzone.com. And the place where you'll find all of the historical information and the ideological information on freedom and the movement is freedomforceinternational.org.
1: 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We'll be right back in just a moment. Well, Ed, you got 3 minutes to wrap up the program, and then I'm going to let you go.
0: Well, 3 minutes. How do we wrap it up?
1: Well, we've covered a lot of information. And
0: yeah, let's focus on the main thing, I think, that I don't believe that we're going to be able to recover our freedoms unless we can get the American people to see through this smoke and mirrors, this magical show that they call the two-party system. And as long as they honestly believe that they have a choice, a meaningful choice, by jumping from Republican to Democrat, then there is no hope, because they will never realize that both camps are being run by basically the same group, which is the Council on Foreign Relations, and therefore both camps will have the same ultimate long-range goals, and those goals involve the dismemberment, the elimination of the United States of America as a sovereign nation, and merging it, first of all, into a regional government with Mexico and Canada, and then ultimately into a true world government based on the model of collectivism. They have to realize that the two-party system is a scam. Unless they do that, there is no hope. But it should be easy enough to realize that once you get the idea in your head and just start looking at these candidates and what they stand for and what they do, and listening to their cheerleaders, I mean, when I say cheerleaders, I'm talking people like Rush Limbaugh, who thinks Republicans are fine, but he doesn't like Democrats. And you got another cheerleader like Michael Moore. He thinks the Democrats are fine, but Republicans are bad. All of these people that sort of lead public opinion, they're all aligned, either Republican or Democrat. They try to limit the national debate to that issue. You get a man like Ron Paul coming along, even though he's running on the Republican ticket, he does not fit the mold. He doesn't pay allegiance to either party, and so they hate him with a passion. Once you understand this, then everything fits in. And once you understand that, I think we'll have a revolution in American politics where candidates will be running as independents, or at least candidates in both political parties will be running on policies that are not dominated by the Council on Foreign Relations. That's the day that we'll begin to reverse this tide.
1: And of course, it's not going to happen unless the good people of America are involved. And the thing is that most people in America are good people, but you know, most of them would like to just be left alone and live their lives out and be free. And the trouble is, freedom is not free. And if we're not involved, believe me, the other side is. The other people on the other side have given their whole of their lives to transforming the world. Can we, of course, do any less if we hope to pass on this wonderful freedom to generations unborn? We're out of time. Good night. God bless. Well, this is Dr. Stan at Griffin. Thank you so very much for being with us. It's always a pleasure to have you on board with us.
0: Well, thank you, Stan. It has indeed been a pleasure for me also.
1: Bye-bye, and God bless.
0: Bye.
1: All right, fine. Well, I was Ed Griffin, and certainly one of my favorite people, and one of the great leaders of the conservative movement, who's given his whole life in this effort to try to rekindle that spark of freedom that once burned so brightly in the hearts of the American people, and everything has been done, of course, to take us away from that, to get us involved in sensuality and immorality, and change the mores of our country. And of course, behind everything that's going on are powerful spiritual forces that, of course, are energizing the wicked people on the other side. And they, many of them are wicked people. Some of them are simply idealists. They really don't understand what it's all about, and they're so readily manipulated. But I think Ed's point is so valid. You must understand that the battle between right and left, conservative and liberal, Republican and Democrat, is all a facade to conceal what's really going on behind the scenes, and that is that the Council on Foreign Relations, which is located at 58 East 68th Street in New York City, is America's invisible government. And if you want to verify that, you simply write to them and ask for their annual report. They'll send it to you. That's 58 East 68th Street in New York City, New York. Get the information from them, and then, of course, go to our website and get up on the Internet. Go to Ed Griffin's website and then join us in this truly epic struggle for the survival of the souls of men and the survival of Christian civilization. Well, we, of course, do hope that many of you will certainly go to my website, radioliberty.com. You certainly should get Professor Quigley's wonderful book, Tragedy and Hope, A History of the World in Our Time, or the special, which includes the interview with Professor Quigley and the book Foundations, Their Power and Influence, or simply get his second book, The Anglo-American Establishment. They're such important sources of information. I keep a copy of Tragedy and Hope right next to me, where I can refer to it at any time. There's so much vital information there, especially the fact that the fact that this whole myth of communism, certainly we lost

0: forces between June 2003 and June 2004, and he will tell you the military has not been allowed to win the battle. Understand, ladies and gentlemen, that they're betraying our boys. And if you go along with that, saying patriotism is supporting the boys, you're, of course, part of the problem. General Casey recently testified before Congress saying our military is being destroyed. It'll take, you know, years to get it back into an adequate position. We're destroying our equipment. We're destroying our men. Our officers, our enlisted men, are leaving the military. And do you blame them? If you care about America, read my December 2007 newsletter, the speech by Lieutenant General Ricardo Sanchez. And then you need to read my book, Brotherhood of Darkness. That's Brotherhood of Darkness. You need to, of course, listen to my talk on the Forbidden Secret. Let me point out, ladies and gentlemen, that the price of wheat hit $20 a bushel today. Soybeans were at a new all-time high. Corn is a new all-time high. Food is becoming increasingly difficult to get, not only here, but throughout. The world, oh, you've got it on your you're going to be moving towards world famine. And if you'd like to get a copy of our catalog on emergency food, call us at 1-800-544-8927, 1-800-544-8927. 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

Ladies and gentlemen, welcome back to Samuel Adams Returns, those anti-federalists. My goodness gracious, did they ever get it right. And this is Tom Navolis, your host, and I am delighted that you are tuning in with me today and that you can see all the archives and catch up on the archived podcast at over my shoulder if you're watching. At SamuelAdamsReturns.net is where you can find everything that we have going on with Samuel Adams in relationship to this program, as well as some other interesting links and information. Today, I am going to go down a path which I talked about, maybe a year ago, that was with Dr. Witherspoon and something that he wrote that we'll get to. But what prompted the program today more than anything else is this week's constitutional classes that I'm doing and facilitating for the Institute on the Constitution, doing a class on Monday nights in one county and doing a class on Tuesday nights in another county. And the topic of this week ended up getting into both places, even though we're a little separated in

the course lesson that each one is on. The topic that came up and is critical, most critical to everything that is going on, and I talked about several weeks ago, that relates to, I think I talked about a little bit last week even, the religion in Washington, D.C. and America in general. You can go back and you can see there's in the videos the reference, and in the references at the website at SamuelAdamsReturns.net, you can find that link to go listen to that program, or at least read the information that's there. But the question that came up, and it's one that I know that many of you here at Liberty Works Radio Network in particular know the answer to, and but maybe not, because it was kind of a interesting catch question for those attending the class, and some are relatively politically astute. All right, Tom, quit beating around the bush. What's the question already? The question is very simplistically, can you legislate morality? Can you